0: lowers their stress level and makes them feel happy. If you own a dog, then you have probably noticed that they lick for lots of other reasons too. Sometimes it's simply because they like the taste. Our skin actually tastes a little bit salty, and dogs know that. Sometimes they'll lick your skin, seemingly at random, just to get a little salty treat. It's something that's kind of cute for a dog to do, but really creepy when a person does it. But there's also a practical reason dogs lick, so that they can learn about their environment. Sights and smells are obvious ways in which dogs use their senses to learn about their surroundings, but taste is also a crucial way for dogs to get comfy in a new space. But sometimes dogs just lick because they're bored. Giving them toys and taking them for walks helps them to get out their energy so they'll stop licking your toys, hopefully. And you can't talk about a dog's lick without mentioning the drooling. When dogs get excited about something, like say a snack, their mouths start making extra saliva, which can drool right out of their mouths. All dogs can drool, but some are especially slobbery. So if you happen to own a bulldog, mastiff, St. Bernard, bloodhound, or basset hound, maybe just keep a tissue handy, or perhaps an umbrella.
1: Six-Minute English from bbclearningenglish.com.
2: Hello, this is 6 Minute English from BBC Learning English. I'm Sam.
3: And I'm Neil. Sam, do you remember an old children's television show called Lassie?
2: Yes, I grew up watching the adventures of schoolboy Timmy and his pet dog, a collie named Lassie. Whenever Timmy got lost or into trouble, Lassie sensed danger and came to the rescue.
3: If you believe shows like Lassie, pets know when their human owners feel afraid or in danger. But in real life, do animals know or care about human feelings?
2: Now, Neil, obviously we're not talking about wild animals, right?
3: We're talking about domesticated animals. Types of animals which are under human control and have been living closely with people for centuries. They include pets, like cats and dogs, working animals and farm animals, like cows and sheep.
2: So, what about dogs like our friend Lassie? Do you think they can sense human feelings?
3: It's hard to know what's really going on behind a dog's big brown eyes. Unlike humans, pets can't talk to say how they're feeling, and this makes it easy for us to misunderstand them. People often anthropomorphize their pets, treat them as if they were human by giving them human characteristics.
2: In cartoons, Mickey Mouse can talk and Donald Duck dances and sings, but we know mice and ducks don't really do that in nature.
3: Exactly, but recently, new research has suggested that sometimes pets do respond to their owner's feelings.
2: Okay, well, before we find out more, I have a quiz question for you, Neil. Lassie wasn't the only TV show to feature a boy and his pet companion. A similar show, Skippy, was set in Australia. But what type of animal was the star? Was Skippy A, a rabbit, B, a frog, or C, a kangaroo?
3: Well, if Skippy was Australian, I'll guess he's C, a kangaroo.
2: Okay, I'll reveal the answer later in the programme. Now, Neil, earlier you mentioned that because animals can't speak, it's difficult to know their feelings about us.
3: Difficult, yes, but not impossible. Recently, anthrozoologist Dr. Karen Hiestand designed an experiment to test whether our pets really do care about us. She filmed pet owners pretending to be hurt and observed the reactions of their dogs and cats.
2: Here's Adrian Washburn, producer for BBC World Service programme Health Check, pretending to hurt his leg at home, where he lives with his two pets, a cat and a dog.
4: And now I'm going to fake an injury, and we'll see how they respond. Ah! Ow! Ooh! Well, the tail wagging has got a bit more. There's a bit of a yawn, so I don't think they were particularly sensitive or bothered that I was squealing around the floor in agony, holding my leg up in the air, trying to feign an injury. Meanwhile, the cat, who's on the windowsill, is looking at me with wide eyes.
3: Adrian didn't really hurt his leg. He feigned or pretended to be hurt. He pretended to be in agony, extreme physical pain, to see what his pets would do.
2: Adrian's dog wagged his tail and gave a yawn. The cat, meanwhile, just looked at him with wide eyes. Little evidence of pets showing care or concern there, you might think. But according to Dr. Hiestan, the animal's behaviour makes perfect sense when you remember where they came from. Dogs are descended from ancient breeds of wolves, very social animals who live together in packs. So it makes sense that a dog would sniff and come closer to investigate what was happening.
3: Cats, on the other hand, are solitary creatures, descended from wild cats who lived and hunted alone. Dr. Hiestand thinks this explains the reaction of Adrian's cat, as she told BBC World Service programme Health Check.
5: What we're seeing typically is cats staying much more still, that they're looking and looking at their owner. So they're definitely paying their owner an awful lot of attention when they're displaying this sort of negative distress emotion, compared to during the control procedure where they're just doing cat things, walking around, grooming, that kind of thing.
2: The experiment showed the different responses of cats and dogs to human distress, feelings of worry, sadness or pain.
3: In the experiment, dogs were visibly concerned, while cats simply paid more attention to what was going on. Some cats did nothing except carry on grooming, cleaning themselves using their tongue and paws.
2: The experiment confirms the idea we have of cats being cold and antisocial.
3: And of dogs being our best friend. But according to Dr. Hiestand's findings, cats also feel human distress. They just show it in a different way.
2: Well, if the experiment included Lassie, she'd probably phone the emergency services and make Adrian a cup of tea.
3: Ha, and what about Skippy?
2: Aha, yes. In my quiz question, I asked Neil about the Australian TV star Skippy.
3: I guessed that he was C, a kangaroo.
2: Which was the correct answer. Over 2 metres high and able to jump 9 metres in a single hop, you'd be in safe hands with Skippy the kangaroo. Right, let's recap the vocabulary from this programme, starting with domesticated, a word to describe animals which are not wild and live under human control.
3: To anthropomorphise means to give animals human qualities and characteristics.
2: If you feign illness, you pretend to be ill when you're not.
3: To be in agony means to be in extreme physical pain.
2: Someone who's in distress feels worry, pain or sadness.
3: And finally, grooming is how some animals clean themselves using their tongue and paws.
2: That's all the time we have for this programme. Bye for now.
3: Goodbye.

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If you've ever spent any time around cats, you've probably noticed the super weird instinct that almost all cats seem to have. They love to sit inside boxes. So, what's that all about? Why do cats love to sit in boxes for no apparent reason? Let's find out on today's episode of Colossal Questions. It's one of the true mysteries of the modern world.

0: Cats all across the globe seem to love snuggling inside whatever small cardboard box they can find, just sitting there for hours. So, what gives? Why, given all the spaces they could choose to sit, do they pick shoeboxes and leftover packaging as their thrones? Well, most cat experts believe it comes down to their natural animal instinct. You see, cats might be domesticated, but they still have the wild instinct to feel safe and in control of the area around them. That means that even though your cat is safe and sound and sitting in your living room, they're still taking some of the same defensive measures they take out in the wild. So a small, cramped space with walls seems like a fairly secure spot to a cat. They can feel nice and safe while having a perfect place to watch out for their natural enemies, kind of like their own miniature fortress. In fact, scientists have even studied cat behavior to help support that theory. They found that cats that had just arrived at a shelter had lower stress levels and settled in faster if they had a box in their cage compared to the cats who didn't. So that's a huge part of why cats around the world all seem to want their own cardboard throne. But it's not the only reason. Cats also like chilling inside a cramped box because, well, it keeps them warm. The normal body temperature for a cat is around 101.5 degrees Fahrenheit, or 38.6 degrees Celsius. That's quite a lot hotter than the average human, which is why cats, even with all that fur, love spending hours in a sunny spot or curled up next to a heater. It's also why cats seem to have a weird obsession with sitting on people's laptops while they work. Just another warm spot for them to plop down and get relaxed. So next time you see your beloved kitty cat nestled in a seemingly random cardboard box, you'll know that it's not quite as random as it seems.
1: Now, the story.
2: South Korea has passed a law banning the killing and sale of dogs for their meat. Dog meat isn't as popular as it used to be in the country. Research shows that only 1 in 5 people are in favor of eating it. The new law comes into effect in 2027, which gives farmers and restaurant owners 3 years to adjust to the change.
1: You've been looking at the headlines, Georgie. What's the vocabulary people need to understand this story?
2: We have history in the making, off the menu, and overjoyed.
1: This is News Review from BBC Learning English. Let's have a look at our first headline.
2: This one's from LBC. It's history in the making. South Korea passes law banning centuries-old dog meat industry.
1: So this headline is about a new law in South Korea which bans an industry which has been around for centuries. But we are looking at the expression history in the making. Georgie, it contains the word history. It makes me think of things that happened a long time ago in the past. But this story is about now. So what's happening?
2: Yes, so we use history in the making to describe big, important events that are likely to become history or something significant that we're all going to remember in the future. So here, because the dog meat industry has been around for so long, for centuries, this new law is a big moment for the history books. It's history in the making. Are there any other ways we can describe this kind of big, important event, Neil?
1: Yes, so in news headlines, we often see words like historic or history making. How do we use them?
2: Yes, well, those words are both adjectives which have very similar meanings. So you can say the new law is history in the making, or the history making law, or even it's a historic law.
1: Okay, let's look at that again. Let's have our next headline.
2: This one's from Al Jazeera. South Korea takes dog meat off the menu.
1: In this headline, we are looking at the expression off the menu. And in this case, it's literal. This new law has come in, and it means that restaurants will have to take dog meat off their menu to remove it. Otherwise, they'll get in trouble with the law, could even go to jail. But I think probably, Georgie, there's another meaning as well.
2: Yes, you're right. Here it's used literally, dog meat won't be on the menu in restaurants. But we can also use off the menu in a metaphorical way to say that something is not an option. So Neil, this year my New Year's resolution is to save money. So buying a sports car is off the menu for me this year.
1: Ah, yes. Unless you win the lottery, then buying a sports car will be on the menu again. Let's have some more examples. What are you doing this weekend?
2: Well, I wanted to go for a hike, but I can see that it's going to rain this weekend, so that's off the menu. And there aren't really any good films out at the moment, so that's off the menu as well. Maybe I'll meet up with a friend.
1: Ah, yes, meeting a friend should always be on the menu. Let's look at that again. Let's have a look at our next headline.
2: This one's from the Investor's Observer. South Korea bans the dog meat industry with historic vote at National Assembly as animal campaigners overjoyed.
1: This headline talks about the reactions of animal rights campaigners who have described the dog meat industry as cruel. The word we're looking at is overjoyed. Now, Georgie, if we look inside this word, we can find two parts that help us understand the sense.
2: Yes, we have over and joyed. The first part, over, can mean more than, and joy is another word for happiness. So overjoyed means more than happy or very or extremely happy. The animal campaigners in this story are very happy about the new law.
1: Yeah, and we have lots of examples in English of words that start with over, like overjoyed. Can you give us some more examples?
2: Yes, you've got overconfident, which means very confident, almost too confident. This one sounds a bit negative. We've also got overpriced, which means that something is more expensive than it should be. Going back to overjoyed, Neil, are there any other words that mean very happy?
1: Yes, we have thrilled. We also have ecstatic, and there's a really nice expression, to be on cloud nine. Let's look at that again. We've had history in the making, an event that will be remembered as really significant.
2: Off the menu, not an option.
1: And overjoyed, very happy.

There's an album out I call to your attention that's been on the best-selling charts for over a year. It's called Martha and the Vandellas Greatest Hits. This is one of the songs therein. A lot of people have done this, but it never sounds quite like it, except when they do it. The thing called Dancing in the Street.

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0: If you've ever spent any time around cats, you've probably noticed the super weird instinct that almost all cats seem to have. They love to sit inside boxes. So, what's that all about? Why do cats love to sit in boxes for no apparent reason? Let's find out on today's episode of Colossal Questions. It's one of the true mysteries of the modern world. Cats all across the globe seem to love snuggling inside whatever small cardboard box they can find, just sitting there for hours. So, what gives? Why, given all the spaces they could choose to sit, do they pick shoe boxes and leftover packaging as their thrones? Well, most cat experts believe it comes down to their natural animal instinct. You see, cats might be domesticated, but they still have the wild instinct to feel safe and in control of the area around them. That means that even though your cat is safe and sound and sitting in your living room, they're still taking some of the same defensive measures they take out in the wild. So a small, cramped space with walls seems like a fairly secure spot to a cat. They can feel nice and safe while having a perfect place to watch out for their natural enemies, kind of like their own miniature fortress. In fact, scientists have even studied cat behavior to help support that theory. They found that cats that had just arrived at a shelter had lower stress levels and settled in faster if they had a box in their cage compared to the cats who didn't. So, that's a huge part of why cats around the world all seem to want their own cardboard throne. But it's not the only reason. Cats also like chilling inside a cramped box because, well, it keeps them warm. The normal body temperature for a cat is around 101.5 degrees Fahrenheit, or 38.6 degrees Celsius. That's quite a lot hotter than the average human, which is why cats, even with all that fur, love spending hours in a sunny spot or curled up next to a heater. It's also why cats seem to have a weird obsession with sitting on people's laptops while they work. Just another warm spot for them to plop down and get relaxed. So next time you see your beloved kitty cat nestled in a seemingly random cardboard box, you'll know that it's not quite as random as it seems.
1: Now, the story.
2: South Korea has passed a law banning the killing and sale of dogs for their meat. Dog meat isn't as popular as it used to be in the country. Research shows that only 1 in 5 people are in favor of eating it. The new law comes into effect in 2027, which gives farmers and restaurant owners 3 years to adjust to the change.
1: You've been looking at the headlines, Georgie. What's the vocabulary people need to understand this story?
2: We have history in the making, off the menu, and overjoyed.
1: This is News Review from BBC Learning English. Let's have a look at our first headline.
2: This one's from LBC. It's history in the making. South Korea passes law banning centuries-old dog meat industry.
1: So this headline is about a new law in South Korea which bans an industry which has been around for centuries. But we are looking at the expression history in the making. Georgie, it contains the word history. It makes me think of things that happened a long time ago in the past. But this story is about now. So what's happening?
2: Yes, so we use history in the making to describe big, important events that are likely to become history or something significant that we're all going to remember in the future. So here, because the dog meat industry has been around for so long, for centuries, this new law is a big moment for the history books. It's history in the making. Are there any other ways we can describe this kind of big, important event, Neil?
1: Yes, so in news headlines, we often see words like historic or history making. How do we use them?
2: Yes, well, those words are both adjectives which have very similar meanings. So you can say the new law is history in the making, or the history-making law, or even it's a historic law.
1: Okay, let's look at that again. Let's have our next headline.
2: This one's from Al Jazeera. South Korea takes dog meat off the menu.
1: In this headline, we are looking at the expression off the menu. And in this case, it's literal. This new law has come in and it means that restaurants will have to take dog meat off their menu to remove it. Otherwise, they'll get in trouble with the law, could even go to jail. But I think probably, Georgie, there's another meaning as well.
2: Yes, you're right. Here it's used literally, dog meat won't be on the menu in restaurants. But we can also use off the menu in a metaphorical way to say that something is not an option. So Neil, this year my New Year's resolution is to save money. So buying a sports car is off the menu for me this year.
1: Ah, yes. Unless you win the lottery, then buying a sports car will be on the menu again. Let's have some more examples. What are you doing this weekend?
2: Well, I wanted to go for a hike, but I can see that it's going to rain this weekend, so that's off the menu. And there aren't really any good films out at the moment, so that's off the menu as well. Maybe I'll meet up with a friend.
1: Ah, yes, meeting a friend should always be on the menu. Let's look at that again. Let's have a look at our next headline.
2: This one's from the Investor's Observer. South Korea bans the dog meat industry with historic vote at National Assembly as animal campaigners overjoyed.
1: This headline talks about the reactions of animal rights campaigners who have described the dog meat industry as cruel. The word we're looking at is overjoyed. Now, Georgie, if we look inside this word, we can find two parts that help us understand the sense.
2: Yes, we have over and joyed. The first part, over, can mean more than, and joy is another word for happiness. So overjoyed means more than happy or very or extremely happy. The animal campaigners in this story are very happy about the new law.
1: Yeah, and we have lots of examples in English of words that start with over, like overjoyed. Can you give us some more examples?
2: Yes, you've got overconfident, which means very confident, almost too confident. This one sounds a bit negative. We've also got overpriced, which means that something is more expensive than it should be. Going back to overjoyed, Neil, are there any other words that mean very happy?
1: Yes, we have thrilled. We also have ecstatic, and there's a really nice expression, to be on cloud nine. Let's look at that again. We've had history in the making, an event that will be remembered as really significant.
2: Off the menu, not an option.
1: And overjoyed, very happy.

There's an album out I call to your attention that's been on the best-selling charts for over a year. It's called Martha and the Vandellas Greatest Hits. This is one of the songs therein. A lot of people have done this, but it never sounds quite like it, except when they do it. The thing called Dancing in the Street.

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0: If you've ever spent any time around cats, you've probably noticed the super weird instinct that almost all cats seem to have. They love to sit inside boxes. So, what's that all about? Why do cats love to sit in boxes for no apparent reason? Let's find out on today's episode of Colossal Questions. It's one of the true mysteries of the modern world. Cats all across the globe seem to love snuggling inside whatever small cardboard box they can find, just sitting there for hours. So, what gives? Why, given all the spaces they could choose to sit, do they pick shoeboxes and leftover packaging as their thrones? Well, most cat experts believe it comes down to their natural animal instinct. You see, cats might be domesticated, but they still have the wild instinct to feel safe and in control of the area around them. That means that even though your cat is safe and sound and sitting in your living room, they're still taking some of the same defensive measures they take out in the wild. So a small, cramped space with walls seems like a fairly secure spot to a cat. They can feel nice and safe while having a perfect place to watch out for their natural enemies, kind of like their own miniature fortress. In fact, scientists have even studied cat behavior to help support that theory. They found that cats that had just arrived at a shelter had lower stress levels and settled in faster if they had a box in their cage compared to the cats who didn't. So, that's a huge part of why cats around the world all seem to want their own cardboard throne, but it's not the only reason. Cats also like chilling inside a cramped box because, well, it keeps them warm. The normal body temperature for a cat is around 101.5 degrees Fahrenheit, or 38.6 degrees Celsius. That's quite a lot hotter than the average human, which is why cats, even with all that fur, love spending hours in a sunny spot or curled up next to a heater. It's also why cats seem to have a weird obsession with sitting on people's laptops while they work. Just another warm spot for them to plop down and get relaxed. So next time you see your beloved kitty cat nestled in a seemingly random cardboard box, you'll know that it's not quite as random as it seems.
1: Now, the story.
2: South Korea has passed a law banning the killing and sale of dogs for their meat. Dog meat isn't as popular as it used to be in the country. Research shows that only 1 in 5 people are in favor of eating it. The new law comes into effect in 2027, which gives farmers and restaurant owners 3 years to adjust to the change.
1: You've been looking at the headlines, Georgie. What's the vocabulary people need to understand this story?
2: We have history in the making, off the menu, and overjoyed.
1: This is News Review from BBC Learning English. Let's have a look at our first headline.
2: This one's from LBC. It's history in the making. South Korea passes law banning centuries-old dog meat industry.
1: So this headline is about a new law in South Korea which bans an industry which has been around for centuries. But we are looking at the expression history in the making. Georgie, it contains the word history. It makes me think of things that happened a long time ago in the past. But this story is about now. So what's happening?
2: Yes, so we use history in the making to describe big, important events that are likely to become history or something significant that we're all going to remember in the future. So here, because the dog meat industry has been around for so long, for centuries, this new law is a big moment for the history books. It's history in the making. Are there any other ways we can describe this kind of big, important event, Neil?
1: Yes, so in news headlines, we often see words like historic or history making. How do we use them?
2: Yes, well, those words are both adjectives which have very similar meanings. So you can say the new law is history in the making, or the history-making law, or even it's a historic law.
1: Okay, let's look at that again. Let's have our next headline.
2: This one's from Al Jazeera. South Korea takes dog meat off the menu.
1: In this headline, we are looking at the expression off the menu. And in this case, it's literal. This new law has come in and it means that restaurants will have to take dog meat off their menu to remove it. Otherwise, they'll get in trouble with the law, could even go to jail. But I think probably, Georgie, there's another meaning as well.
2: Yes, you're right. Here it's used literally, dog meat won't be on the menu in restaurants. But we can also use off the menu in a metaphorical way to say that something is not an option. So Neil, this year my New Year's resolution is to save money. So buying a sports car is off the menu for me this year.
1: Ah, yes. Unless you win the lottery, then buying a sports car will be on the menu again. Let's have some more examples. What are you doing this weekend?
2: Well, I wanted to go for a hike, but I can see that it's going to rain this weekend, so that's off the menu. And there aren't really any good films out at the moment, so that's off the menu as well. Maybe I'll meet up with a friend.
1: Ah, yes, meeting a friend should always be on the menu. Let's look at that again. Let's have a look at our next headline.
2: This one's from the Investor's Observer. South Korea bans the dog meat industry with historic vote at National Assembly as animal campaigners overjoyed.
1: This headline talks about the reactions of animal rights campaigners who have described the dog meat industry as cruel. The word we're looking at is overjoyed. Now, Georgie, if we look inside this word, we can find two parts that help us understand the sense.
2: Yes, we have over and joyed. The first part, over, can mean more than, and joy is another word for happiness. So overjoyed means more than happy or very or extremely happy. The animal campaigners in this story are very happy about the new law.
1: Yeah, and we have lots of examples in English of words that start with over, like overjoyed. Can you give us some more examples?
2: Yes, you've got overconfident, which means very confident, almost too confident. This one sounds a bit negative. We've also got overpriced, which means that something is more expensive than it should be. Going back to overjoyed, Neil, are there any other words that mean very happy?
1: Yes, we have thrilled. We also have ecstatic, and there's a really nice expression, to be on cloud nine. Let's look at that again. We've had history in the making, an event that will be remembered as really significant.
2: Off the menu, not an option.
1: And overjoyed, very happy.

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Have you ever seen a dog burying a bone in the backyard like it's a precious treasure? What's that all about? Why do dogs bury bones? Let's find out on today's episode of Colossal Questions. It might seem strange to us humans that our little buddies love to take their favorite chew toys and bury them in the backyard. But for dogs, the reason seems to actually be quite sensible. They want to save it for later. It's called food storage, and it's something that lots of dogs do naturally. In this case, food storage involves the dog or any other animal stashing away food supplies for later. This behavior is most common among birds, squirrels, and other animals looking to survive cold winter months. Even though dogs have spent ages as a domesticated pet, they still have some hardwired traits from back when they lived in the wild. Dogs are descended from ancient gray wolves who practiced food storage themselves, and it seems that instinct never went away, even after all those years spent as a pet. Most of the time, wolves eat all of their prey before they move on, but from time to time, they'll carry their kill to a special spot and stash it away for later. Even little wolf pups are known to bury things for later. Sometimes they'll even move their buried treasures around so that their brothers and sisters won't find it. And it's no different with dogs. They might not need to bury their food for later, but they still have an instinct to hide their most prized possessions where they won't be found. Dogs commonly bury bones

0: but they also bury many other surprisingly random items. They bury toys, stuffed animals, rocks, or even household items that you might not want buried in the dirt. Depending on the breed and personality of the dog, they might store their stuff for a month, a week, or just a day. Some dogs can't help but dig it back up just minutes later. So why do dogs bury bones? Well, because dogs are descended from ancient gray wolves who also stored their food, and it seems that instinct never went away, even after all those years spent as a domesticated pet. So whether it's tomorrow's meal or a little piece of doggy treasure, it's a pretty smart way for a dog to hide stuff.
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2: Hello and welcome to News Review, the programme where we show you how to use the language from the latest news stories in your everyday English. I'm Neil. Joining me today is Catherine. Hi, Catherine.
3: Hello, Neil. Hello, everyone.
2: Now, you've got a great story for us today, haven't you?
3: Really, what is
2: it?
3: Really good story. We're talking about puppies, people and evolution.
2: Puppies, people and evolution. Let's find out some more from this BBC News report.
4: If a dog has eyes that seem to be telling you something or demanding your attention, it could be evolution's way of manipulating your feelings, because researchers have identified a muscle that allows dogs to create a puppy eyes expression that helps them bond with their human companions.
3: So, lovely story today. Now, you know when a dog looks at you with this expression in its face and its eyes that makes you give it exactly what it wants?
2: Oh, yes.
3: You love the dog and you want to give it... well, food usually, mm-hmm. to be frank. Well, apparently this is no accident. Scientists are saying that dogs' eyes have evolved over time in a way that makes them do this expression that makes humans fall in love with them, frankly. It's to do with a small facial muscle that lets dogs create a kind of human-like mm-hmm. child expression that makes people want to care for them.
2: Okay, well, we've got three words and expressions you can use to talk about this story. What are they?
3: We have puppy dog eyes, hijack, and tug at our hearts.
2: Puppy dog eyes, hijack, and tug at our hearts. So, puppy dog eyes, what's that all about? Okay. Tell us your headline.
3: Sky are saying dogs evolved puppy dog eyes to get on better with humans, study claims.
2: Okay, puppy dog eyes, facial expression which makes people develop a caring response.
3: Yes. Now, there's a really good example, actually, something about puppy dog eyes happened just the other day. Yeah. Rob was in the office. I was eating my biscuits as usual.
2: I thought that word might come up.
3: Yes, he'd already had quite a few of my biscuits. And I had one left.
2: Yeah, which you wanted, obviously.
3: Of course, but Rob just sat and looked at me with this look on his face.
2: Not those puppy dog eyes.
3: He gave me puppy dog eyes, sad and pleading and quite pathetic.
2: Did he look a little bit like this?
3: He looked exactly like that, as it goes. Yeah, exactly like that. So he gave me puppy dog eyes and I gave him my last biscuit.
2: Yeah, okay. Now, interesting you said give with this expression. Any other things we need to know about how to use this?
3: You can have puppy dog eyes. You can give someone puppy dog eyes. You can make puppy dog eyes and you do it at someone.
2: Yeah.
3: So Rob made puppy dog eyes at me. He looked at me with puppy dog eyes. And it's interesting, you don't say puppy dog eyes. You kind of roll it in together. Puppy dog eyes.
2: Yeah. Next time, bring in dog biscuits. Okay, moving on to our next headline, please.
3: Okay, Haaretz study reveals how dogs hijacked our hearts and wallets.
2: Hijack here, meaning take control of a situation for your advantage. Now, people probably know this word already in a different sort of sense.
3: Yes, in a transport sense. If you hide, hopefully you'll never do this, people, but if you hijack a plane or a car or a train, you take control of it by force, usually using weapons, in order to do something really bad, maybe get a ransom or to cause a lot of damage.
2: To make some kind of demand.
3: Yes, often, yes. And that is hijacking. Mm. In the sense, dogs don't go onto planes with guns, usually.
2: No, let's hope not.
3: No, but what they do is, because of these puppy dog eyes, they're able to hijack, take control of our hearts and our wallets. So they manipulate us to get what they want by using these eyes.
2: Okay, so we keep that sense of taking control of something.
3: Yes, exactly that, yeah.
2: A bit like, do you remember the Christmas party, the Learning English Christmas party?
3: That didn't happen.
2: Yeah, well, we were supposed to be going for a nice meal that Sam had organised.
3: Yeah.
2: And what happened?
3: Dan turned up out of the blue, last minute, said, I've got lots of tickets to knife throwing.
2: Oh, yes.
3: A knife throwing party.
2: Mm. He completely hijacked the evening.
3: He did hijack the evening, yes. And you can hijack someone's evening, you can hijack plans, you can hijack a meeting, you can hijack a party. It all means that you turn up unexpectedly and you take control and you make everybody do something different, whether they want to or not, and usually not.
2: And now on to our final headline.
3: Yes. Okay. Going to NDTV. Scientists think they know why dogs have eyes that tug at our hearts.
2: Tug at our hearts, meaning cause us to feel strong affection or sympathy.
3: Yes. Now, the word tug means pull. Mm-hmm. We use it in other contexts. A tugboat, or just a tug, is a small boat that pulls a very big ship into harbour often. We can have a tug of war. It's a competition with two teams of people pulling a rope. So tug means to pull. Now, if you tug at someone's heart, you're behaving in a way that makes them care about you, makes them feel emotion towards you.
2: Yeah.
3: And we often say to tug at someone's heart strings.
2: Yes.
3: And it's that idea of pulling a string.
2: Yeah. So to look at our first expression today, somebody could make puppy dog eyes in order to pull at your heartstrings.
3: Yes, and that's another way you can say it. You can pull at someone's heartstrings, which is what Rob did to me. He tugged at my heartstrings with his puppy dog eyes. All for a biscuit.
2: He'll do anything for a biscuit. So we could use this expression to talk about books, films, kids' performances.
3: TV shows, you know, those reunion shows where they get people together who haven't seen each other for years and it tugs at your heartstrings. So to make an emotional, loving response.
2: Yeah, deliberately so.
3: Yes. Yes.
2: Okay, a vocabulary recap, please.
3: Here we go. Puppy dog eyes, facial expression which makes people develop a caring response. Hijack, here take control of a situation for your advantage. And tug at our hearts, cause us to feel strong affection or sympathy.
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0: Have you ever seen a dog burying a bone in the backyard like it's a precious treasure? What's that all about? Why do dogs bury bones? Let's find out on today's episode of Colossal Questions. It might seem strange to us humans that our little buddies love to take their favorite chew toys and bury them in the backyard. But for dogs, the reason seems to actually be quite sensible. They want to save it for later. It's called food storage, and it's something that lots of dogs do naturally. In this case, food storage involves the dog or any other animal stashing away food supplies for later. This behavior is most common among birds, squirrels, and other animals looking to survive cold winter months. Even though dogs have spent ages as a domesticated pet, they still have some hardwired traits from back when they lived in the wild. Dogs are descended from ancient gray wolves who practiced food storage themselves, and it seems that instinct never went away, even after all those years spent as a pet. Most of the time, wolves eat all of their prey before they move on, but from time to time, they'll carry their kill to a special spot and stash it away for later. Even little wolf pups are known to bury things for later. Sometimes they'll even move their buried treasures around so that their brothers and sisters won't find it. And it's no different with dogs. They might not need to bury their food for later, but they still have an instinct to hide their most prized possessions where they won't be found. Dogs commonly bury bones, but they also bury many other surprisingly random items. They bury toys, stuffed animals, rocks, or even household items that you might not want buried in the dirt. Depending on the breed and personality of the dog, they might store their stuff for a month, a week, or just a day. Some dogs can't help but dig it back up just minutes later. So why do dogs bury bones? Well, because dogs are descended from ancient gray wolves who also stored their food, and it seems that instinct never went away, even after all those years spent as a domesticated pet. So whether it's tomorrow's meal or a little piece of doggy treasure, it's a pretty smart way for a dog to hide stuff.
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2: Hello and welcome to News Review, the programme where we show you how to use the language from the latest news stories in your everyday English. I'm Neil. Joining me today is Catherine. Hi, Catherine.
3: Hello, Neil. Hello, everyone.
2: Now, you've got a great story for us today, haven't you?
3: Really, what is it? Really good story. We're talking about puppies, people and evolution.
2: Puppies, people and evolution. Let's find out some more from this BBC News report.
4: If a dog has eyes that seem to be telling you something or demanding your attention, it could be evolution's way of manipulating your feelings, because researchers have identified a muscle that allows dogs to create a puppy eyes expression.

0: that helps them bond with their human companions.
1: So, lovely story today. Now, you know when a dog looks at you with this expression in its face and its eyes that makes you give it exactly what it wants?
2: Oh, yes.
1: You love the dog and you want to give it, well, food usually, mm-hmm. to be frank. Well, apparently this is no accident. Scientists are saying that dogs' eyes have evolved over time in a way that makes them do this expression that makes humans fall in love with them, frankly. It's to do with a small facial muscle that lets dogs create a kind of human-like mm-hmm. child expression that makes people want to care for them.
2: Okay, well, we've got three words and expressions you can use to talk about this story. What are they?
1: We have puppy dog eyes, hijack, and tug at our hearts.
2: Puppy dog eyes, hijack, and tug at our hearts. So, puppy dog eyes. What's that all about? Okay. Tell us your headline.
1: Sky are saying dogs evolved puppy dog eyes to get on better with humans, study claims.
2: Okay, puppy dog eyes. Facial expression which makes people develop a caring response.
1: Yes. Now, there's a really good example, actually, something about puppy dog eyes happened just the other day. Yeah. Rob was in the office. I was eating my biscuits as usual.
2: I thought that word might come up.
1: Yes, he'd already had quite a few of my biscuits. And I had one left.
2: Yeah, which you wanted, obviously.
1: Of course, but Rob just sat and looked at me with this look on his face.
2: Not those puppy dog eyes.
1: He gave me puppy dog eyes, sad and pleading and quite pathetic.
2: Did he look a little bit like this?
1: He looked exactly like that, as it goes. Yeah, exactly like that. So he gave me puppy dog eyes and I gave him my last biscuit.
2: Yeah, okay. Now, interesting you said give with this expression. Any other things we need to know about how to use this?
1: You can have puppy dog eyes. You can give someone puppy dog eyes. You can make puppy dog eyes and you do it at someone.
2: Yeah.
1: So Rob made puppy dog eyes at me. He looked at me with puppy dog eyes. And it's interesting, you don't say puppy dog eyes. You kind of roll it in together. Puppy dog eyes.
2: Yeah. Next time, bring in dog biscuits. Okay, moving on to our next headline, please.
1: Okay, Haaretz study reveals how dogs hijacked our hearts and wallets.
2: Hijack here, meaning take control of a situation for your advantage. Now, people probably know this word already in a different sort of sense.
1: Yes, in a transport sense. If you hide, hopefully you'll never do this, people, but if you hijack a plane or a car or a train, you take control of it by force, usually using weapons, in order to do something really bad, maybe get a ransom or to cause a lot of damage.
2: To make some kind of demand.
1: Yes, often, yes. And that is hijacking. Mm. In the sense, dogs don't go onto planes with guns, usually.
2: No, let's hope not.
1: No, but what they do is, because of these puppy dog eyes, they're able to hijack, take control of our hearts and our wallets. So they manipulate us to get what they want by using these eyes.
2: Okay, so we keep that sense of taking control of something.
1: Yes, exactly that,
2: A bit like, do you remember the Christmas party, the Learning English Christmas party?
1: That didn't happen.
2: Yeah, well, we were supposed to be going for a nice meal that Sam had organised.
1: Yeah.
2: And what happened?
1: Dan turned up out of the blue, last minute, said, I've got lots of tickets to knife throwing.
2: Oh, yes.
1: A knife throwing party.
2: Mm. He completely hijacked the evening.
1: He did hijack the evening, yes. And you can hijack someone's evening. You can hijack plans. You can hijack a meeting. You can hijack a party. It all means that you turn up unexpectedly and you take control and you make everybody do something different, whether they want to or not, and usually not.
2: And now on to our final headline.
1: Yes. Okay. Going to NDTV. Scientists think they know why dogs have eyes that tug at our hearts.
2: Tug at our hearts, meaning cause us to feel strong affection or sympathy.
1: Yes. Now, the word tug means pull. Mm-hmm. We use it in other contexts. A tugboat, or just a tug, is a small ship that pulls, a small boat that pulls a very big ship mm-hmm. into harbour often. We can have a tug of war. It's a competition with two teams of people pulling a rope. So tug means to pull. Now, if you tug at someone's heart, you're behaving in a way that makes them care about you, makes them feel emotion towards you.
2: Yeah.
1: And we often say to tug at someone's heart strings.
2: Yes.
1: And it's that idea of pulling a string.
2: Yeah. So to look at our first expression today, somebody could make puppy dog eyes in order to pull at your heartstrings.
1: Yes, and that's another way you can say it. You can pull at someone's heartstrings, which is what Rob did to me. He tugged at my heartstrings with his puppy dog eyes. All for a biscuit.
2: He'll do anything for a biscuit. So we could use this expression to talk about books, films, kids' performances.
1: Yeah, TV shows, you know, those reunion shows where they get people together who haven't seen each other for years and it tugs at your heartstrings. So to make an emotional, loving response.
2: Yeah, deliberately. So.
1: Yes.
2: Okay, a vocabulary recap, please.
1: Here we go. Puppy dog eyes, facial expression which makes people develop a caring response. Hijack, here take control of a situation for your advantage. And tug at our hearts, cause us to feel strong affection or sympathy.
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And another thing is, I just don't wanna be free, no, babe. Now listen, I was just sitting here thinking, yeah, about your sweet kiss.

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Was thinking about your sweet kiss and you. When I looked down in the glass that I held to my lips, I was looking in the glass.

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Have you ever seen a dog burying a bone in the backyard like it's a precious treasure? What's that all about? Why do dogs bury bones? Let's find out on today's episode of Colossal Questions. It might seem strange to us humans that our little buddies love to take their favorite chew toys and bury them in the backyard. But for dogs, the reason seems to actually be quite sensible. They want to save it for later. It's called food storage, and it's something that lots of dogs do naturally. In this case, food storage involves the dog or any other animal stashing away food supplies for later. This behavior is most common among birds, squirrels, and other animals looking to survive cold winter months. Even though dogs have spent ages as a domesticated pet, they still have some hardwired traits from back when they lived in the wild. Dogs are descended from ancient gray wolves who practiced food storage themselves, and it seems that instinct never went away, even after all those years spent as a pet. Most of the time, wolves eat all of their prey before they move on, but from time to time, they'll carry their kill to a special spot and stash it away for later. Even little wolf pups are known to bury things for later. Sometimes they'll even move their buried treasures around so that their brothers and sisters won't find it. And it's no different with dogs. They might not need to bury their food for later, but they still have an instinct to hide their most prized possessions where they won't be found. Dogs commonly bury bones, but they also bury many other surprisingly random items. They bury toys, stuffed animals, rocks, or even household items that you might not want buried in the dirt. Depending on the breed and personality of the dog, they might store their stuff for a month, a week, or just a day. Some dogs can't help but dig it back up just minutes later. So why do dogs bury bones? Well, because dogs are descended from ancient gray wolves who also stored their food, and it seems that instinct

0: never went away, even after all those years spent as a domesticated pet. So, whether it's tomorrow's meal or a little piece of doggy treasure, it's a pretty smart way for a dog to hide stuff.
1: News review from BBC Learning English.
2: Hello and welcome to News Review, the programme where we show you how to use the language from the latest news stories in your everyday English. I'm Neil. Joining me today is Catherine. Hi, Catherine.
3: Hello, Neil. Hello, everyone.
2: Now, you've got a great story for us today, haven't you?
3: Really what is good it? Story. We're talking about puppies, people and evolution.
2: Puppies, people and evolution. Let's find out some more from this BBC News report.
4: If a dog has eyes that seem to be telling you something or demanding your attention, it could be evolution's way of manipulating your feelings, because researchers have identified a muscle that allows dogs to create a puppy eyes expression that helps them bond with their human companions.
3: So, lovely story today. Now, you know when a dog looks at you with this expression in its face and its eyes that makes you give it exactly what it wants?
2: Oh, yes.
3: You love the dog and you want to give it... well, food usually, mm-hmm. to be frank. Well, apparently this is no accident. Scientists are saying that dogs' eyes have evolved over time in a way that makes them do this expression that makes humans fall in love with them, frankly. It's to do with a small facial muscle that lets dogs create a kind of human-like mm-hmm. child expression that makes people want to care for them.
2: OK, well, we've got three words and expressions you can use to talk about this story. What are they?
3: We have puppy dog eyes, hijack and tug at our hearts.
2: Puppy dog eyes, hijack and tug at our hearts. So, puppy dog eyes, what's that all about? Okay. Tell us your headline.
3: Sky are saying dogs evolved puppy dog eyes to get on better with humans, study claims.
2: OK, puppy dog eyes, facial expression which makes people develop a caring response.
3: Yes. Now, there's a really good example, actually, something about puppy dog eyes happened just the other day. Yeah. Rob was in the office. I was eating my biscuits as usual.
2: I thought that word might come up.
3: Yes, he'd already had quite a few of my biscuits. And I had one left.
2: Yeah, which you wanted, obviously.
3: Of course, but Rob just sat and looked at me with this look on his face.
2: Not those puppy dog eyes.
3: He gave me puppy dog eyes, sad and pleading and quite pathetic.
2: Did he look a little bit like this?
3: He looked exactly like that, as it goes. Yeah, exactly like that. So he gave me puppy dog eyes and I gave him my last biscuit.
2: Yeah, okay. Now, interesting you said give with this expression. Any other things we need to know about how to use this?
3: You can have puppy dog eyes. You can give someone puppy dog eyes. You can make puppy dog eyes and you do it at someone.
2: Yeah.
3: So Rob made puppy dog eyes at me. He looked at me with puppy dog eyes. And it's interesting, you don't say puppy dog eyes. You kind of roll it in together. Puppy dog eyes.
2: Yeah. Next time, bring in dog biscuits. Okay, moving on to our next headline, please.
3: Okay, Haaretz study reveals how dogs hijacked our hearts and wallets.
2: Hijack here, meaning take control of a situation for your advantage. Now, people probably know this word already in a different sort of sense.
3: Yes, in a transport sense. If you hide, hopefully you'll never do this, people, but if you hijack a plane or a car or a train, you take control of it by force, usually using weapons, in order to do something really bad, maybe get a ransom or to cause a lot of damage.
2: To make some kind of demand.
3: Yes, often, yes. And that is hijacking. Mm. In the sense, dogs don't go onto planes with guns, usually.
2: No, let's hope not.
3: No, but what they do is, because of these puppy dog eyes, they're able to hijack, take control of our hearts and our wallets. So they manipulate us to get what they want by using these eyes.
2: Okay, so we keep that sense of taking control of something.
3: Yes, exactly that, yeah.
2: A bit like Do you remember the Christmas party, the Learning English Christmas party?
3: That didn't happen.
2: Yeah, well, we were supposed to be going for a nice meal that Sam had organised.
3: Yeah.
2: And what happened?
3: Dan turned up out of the blue, last minute, said, I've got lots of tickets to knife throwing.
2: Oh, yes.
3: A knife throwing party.
2: Mm. He completely hijacked the evening.
3: He did hijack the evening, yes. And you can hijack someone's evening. You can hijack plans. You can hijack a meeting. You can hijack a party. It all means that you turn up unexpectedly and you take control and you make everybody do something different, whether they want to or not, and usually not.
2: And now on to our final headline.
3: Yes. OK, going to NDTV. Scientists think they know why dogs have eyes that tug at our hearts.
2: Tug at our hearts, meaning cause us to feel strong affection or sympathy.
3: Yes. Now, the word tug means pull. Mm-hmm. We use it in other contexts. A tugboat, or just a tug, is a small ship that pulls, a small boat that pulls a very big ship into harbour often. We can have a tug of war. It's a competition with two teams of people pulling a rope. So tug means to pull. Now, if you tug at someone's heart, you're behaving in a way that makes them care about you, makes them feel emotion towards you.
2: Yeah.
3: And we often say to tug at someone's heart strings.
2: Yes.
3: And it's that idea of pulling a string.
2: Yeah. So to look at our first expression today, somebody could make puppy dog eyes in order to pull at your heartstrings.
3: Yes, and that's another way you can say it. You can pull at someone's heartstrings, which is what Rob did to me. He tugged at my heartstrings with his puppy dog eyes. All for a biscuit.
2: He'll do anything for a biscuit. So we could use this expression to talk about books, films, kids' performances.
3: Yeah, TV shows, you know, those reunion shows where they get people together who haven't seen each other for years and it tugs at your heartstrings. So to make an emotional, loving response.
2: Yeah, deliberately. So.
3: Yes. Yes.
2: OK, a vocabulary recap, please.
3: Here we go. Puppy dog eyes, facial expression which makes people develop a caring response. Hijack, here take control of a situation for your advantage. And tug at our hearts, cause us to feel strong affection or sympathy.
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0: There are very few things more pleasant on a perfect morning than a cat purring by your side. But why do cats purr, and what does it mean? Let's find out on today's episode of Colossal Questions. Purring is a special sound made by cats both big and small. Bobcats, cheetahs, lynxes, and pumas are all known to purr just like our cats at home. Most people assume that a cat purrs because they're happy and relaxed, but according to experts, that's not always the case. Cats can purr for lots of different reasons and to express all kinds of emotions beyond just happiness. Most experts believe that mother cats teach their kittens how to purr in the first few days and use purring as a way to bond with their little ones, keep track of each other, and even beg for food. House cats have even learned how to purr and meow in a way that sounds a bit like a crying baby, so that their owners are quicker to pay attention. Cats can also purr when they're scared or in pain, and there's a pretty good reason why. The low frequency of a cat's purr causes their insides to vibrate in a way that helps to heal their bones and cuts, build muscle, dull pain, and even make breathing easier. Many professionals say that a cat's purr serves the same function as a person's smile. Think about it. People can smile because they're happy and content, but there's also lots of other reasons you might smile. We learn how to smile from our parents and use them as a way to bond, just like a cat's purr. We might even smile and act sweet if we're hungry or want an extra treat. We even smile sometimes when we're scared, nervous, or hurt. Just like a cat's purr, smiling can be a subconscious way to soothe yourself when you're afraid. So, why do cats purr? It turns out that they purr for a lot more reasons than you might have thought, and now you know why cats purr.
1: Six-Minute English from the BBC.
2: Hello, this is 6 Minute English from BBC Learning English. I'm Neil.
3: And I'm Georgie. It's said that your personality is reflected in your pet, an animal that you keep in your home as a companion and treat kindly. Dog people are supposed to be friendly, enthusiastic, and loyal, whereas cat people are introverted, proud, and sensitive. Are you a dog person or a cat person, Neil?
2: Oh, I'm definitely a dog person, Georgie. I want a pet that's friendly and loves me, not a lazy cat that sits around all day waiting for food.
3: Whether you're a dog person, a cat person, or have a goldfish, hamster, or parrot for a pet, the British are well known as a nation of animal lovers. In the UK, 52% of owners describe their pet as their best friend. And in 2021, 18 million homes had at least one pet, meaning that for the first time, there were more households with a pet than without.
2: In this programme, we'll be hearing how our relationship with pets has changed over the centuries. And, as usual, we'll be learning some useful new vocabulary as well. But first, I have a question for you, Georgie. Nowadays, thanks to the internet, modern pets are getting online. So what percent of dogs and cats in the UK do you think have their own social media profile? Is it A, 7%, B, 17%, or C, 70%?
3: It sounds crazy, but I'll guess 17% of British pets have their own social media account.
2: OK, Georgie, we'll find out the answer later in the programme. Cats using Instagram and dogs on TikTok may be a strange new development, but our relationship with pets has continually changed throughout history. In the 1800s, people started using the word pet to describe the emotional connection they felt to a special animal, and gradually it became normal to keep pets indoors.
3: Here, Jane Hamlett, professor of history and author of a new book, The Pet Revolution, explains to BBC Radio 4 programme Thinking Aloud how early British attitudes to pets were based on economics.
4: First of all, on a very practical level, living standards are gradually increasing across that period, and it becomes more possible to keep pets if you have more disposable income. But I think in British culture, in the 19th century in particular, home and family are increasingly celebrated, and keeping a pet becomes a way of bringing animals into your home life and also really expressing what it means to be part of a family. Animals become part of that.
2: Family pets became more popular as people's living standards increased. Living standards, which are also known as the standard of living, refer to the level of material comfort people live in. It's connected to their disposable income, the money left over to spend on things you want after paying tax and other living expenses. In other words, as people got richer, they had more money to spend on luxury items, including pets.
3: And by the Victorian era, this included new and exotic pets such as tigers, lions, monkeys and elephants, which were shipped back from around the British Empire. Even the famous Victorian writer Charles Dickens owned a pet raven.
2: It was also the Victorians who first described Britain as a nation of dog lovers, a phrase they used to reflect the idea they had of themselves, as Professor Jane Hamlett explained to BBC Radio 4 programme Thinking Aloud.
4: In the Victorian era, dogs were very much the top pet, and you can see that the values that were often associated with dogs, so loyalty, trustfulness, you know, steadfastness, all of these qualities were also celebrated by the Victorians as key parts of the Victorian manly character. So dogs really fitted the bill.
3: The Victorians admired the qualities associated with dogs, qualities like self-confidence and loyalty, being strong and unchanging in support of your friends. While dogs were considered strong and manly, cats were feminine and weak. So for the Victorians, dogs really fitted the bill, an idiom meaning they were suitable for a particular purpose.
2: Britain's relationship with pets really has changed over the years. From the manly British bulldog to funny cat videos on YouTube, it's been quite a journey. Maybe it's time to reveal the answer to my question, Georgie.
3: Right. You asked me how many dogs and cats in the UK had their own social media profile, and I guessed it was 17%.
2: Which was the correct answer. What I still don't understand is how they get their paws on the keypad. Anyway, let's recap the vocabulary we've learned in this programme about the love the British have for their pets, animals you keep in your home as a companion and treat kindly.
3: A cat person is someone who likes or prefers cats, unlike a dog person who prefers dogs.
2: Living standards, or standard of living, refers to the level of material comfort in which people live.
3: Your disposable income is the money left over to spend on things you want after paying taxes and your living expenses.
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There are very few things more pleasant on a perfect morning than a cat purring by your side. But why do cats purr, and what does it mean? Let's find out on today's episode of Colossal Questions. Purring is a special sound made by cats both big and small. Bobcats, cheetahs, lynxes, and pumas are all known to purr just like our cats at home. Most people assume that a cat purrs because they're happy and relaxed, but according to experts, that's not always the case. Cats can purr for lots of different reasons and to express all kinds of emotions beyond just happiness. Most experts believe that mother cats teach their kittens how to purr in the first few days and use purring as a way to bond with their little ones, keep track of each other, and even beg for food. House cats have even learned how to purr and meow in a way that sounds a bit like a crying baby, so that their owners are quicker to pay attention. Cats can also purr when they're scared or in pain, and there's a pretty good reason why. The low frequency of a cat's purr causes their insides to vibrate in a way that helps to heal their bones and cuts, build muscle, dull pain, and even make breathing easier. Many professionals say that

0: a cat's purr serves the same function as a person's smile. Think about it. People can smile because they're happy and content, but there's also lots of other reasons you might smile. We learn how to smile from our parents and use them as a way to bond, just like a cat's purr. We might even smile and act sweet if we're hungry or want an extra treat. We even smile sometimes when we're scared, nervous, or hurt. Just like a cat's purr, smiling can be a subconscious way to soothe yourself when you're afraid. So, why do cats purr? It turns out that they purr for a lot more reasons than you might have thought. And now, you know why cats purr.
1: Six-Minute English
2: from the BBC.
3: Hello, this is 6 Minute English from BBC Learning English. I'm Neil.
4: And I'm Georgie. It's said that your personality is reflected in your pet, an animal that you keep in your home as a companion and treat kindly. Dog people are supposed to be friendly, enthusiastic, and loyal, whereas cat people are introverted, proud, and sensitive. Are you a dog person or a cat person, Neil?
3: Oh, I'm definitely a dog person, Georgie. I want a pet that's friendly and loves me, not a lazy cat that sits around all day waiting for food.
4: Whether you're a dog person, a cat person, or have a goldfish, hamster, or parrot for a pet, the British are well known as a nation of animal lovers. In the UK, 52% of owners describe their pet as their best friend. And in 2021, 18 million homes had at least one pet, meaning that for the first time, there were more households with a pet than without.
3: In this programme, we'll be hearing how our relationship with pets has changed over the centuries. And, as usual, we'll be learning some useful new vocabulary as well. But first, I have a question for you, Georgie. Nowadays, thanks to the internet, modern pets are getting online. So what percent of dogs and cats in the UK do you think have their own social media profile? Is it A, 7%, B, 17%, or C, 70%?
4: It sounds crazy, but I'll guess 17% of British pets have their own social media account.
3: OK, Georgie, we'll find out the answer later in the programme. Cats using Instagram and dogs on TikTok may be a strange new development, but our relationship with pets has continually changed throughout history. In the 1800s, people started using the word pet to describe the emotional connection they felt to a special animal, and gradually it became normal to keep pets indoors.
4: Here, Jane Hamlett, professor of history and author of a new book, The Pet Revolution, explains to BBC Radio 4 programme Thinking Aloud how early British attitudes to pets were based on economics.
5: First of all, on a very practical level, living standards are gradually increasing across that period, and it becomes more possible to keep pets if you have more disposable income. But I think in British culture, in the 19th century in particular, home and family are increasingly celebrated, and keeping a pet becomes a way of bringing animals into your home life and also really expressing what it means to be part of a family. Animals become part of that.
3: Family pets became more popular as people's living standards increased. Living standards, which are also known as the standard of living, refer to the level of material comfort people live in. It's connected to their disposable income, the money left over to spend on things you want after paying tax and other living expenses. In other words, as people got richer, they had more money to spend on luxury items, including pets.
4: And by the Victorian era, this included new and exotic pets such as tigers, lions, monkeys and elephants, which were shipped back from around the British Empire. Even the famous Victorian writer Charles Dickens owned a pet raven.
3: It was also the Victorians who first described Britain as a nation of dog lovers, a phrase they used to reflect the idea they had of themselves, as Professor Jane Hamlett explained to BBC Radio 4 programme Thinking Aloud.
5: In the Victorian era, dogs were very much the top pet, and you can see that the values that were often associated with dogs, so loyalty, trustfulness, you know, steadfastness, all of these qualities were also celebrated by the Victorians as key parts of the Victorian manly character. So dogs really fitted the bill.
4: The Victorians admired the qualities associated with dogs, qualities like self-confidence and loyalty, being strong and unchanging in support of your friends. While dogs were considered strong and manly, cats were feminine and weak. So for the Victorians, dogs really fitted the bill, an idiom meaning they were suitable for a particular purpose.
3: Britain's relationship with pets really has changed over the years. From the manly British bulldog to funny cat videos on YouTube, it's been quite a journey. Maybe it's time to reveal the answer to my question, Georgie.
4: Right. You asked me how many dogs and cats in the UK had their own social media profile, and I guessed it was 17%.
3: Which was the correct answer. What I still don't understand is how they get their paws on the keypad. Anyway, let's recap the vocabulary we've learned in this programme about the love the British have for their pets, animals you keep in your home as a companion and treat kindly.
4: A cat person is someone who likes or prefers cats, unlike a dog person who prefers dogs.
3: Living standards, or standard of living, refers to the level of material comfort in which people live.
4: Your disposable income is the money left over to spend on things you want after paying taxes and your living expenses.
3: Loyalty means having strong and unchanging support for your friends.
4: And finally, if something fits the bill, it's suitable to serve a particular purpose. Once again, our 6 minutes are up. Join us again soon for more trending topics and useful vocabulary here at 6 Minute English. Goodbye for now.
3: Bye.
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There are very few things more pleasant on a perfect morning than a cat purring by your side. But why do cats purr on a perfect morning than a cat purring by your side? But why do cats purr, and what does it mean? Let's find out on

0: and to express all kinds of emotions beyond just happiness. Most experts believe that mother cats teach their kittens how to purr in the first few days and use purring as a way to bond with their little ones, keep track of each other, and even beg for food. House cats have even learned how to purr and meow in a way that sounds a bit like a crying baby, so that their owners are quicker to pay attention. Cats can also purr when they're scared or in pain, and there's a pretty good reason why. The low frequency of a cat's purr causes their insides to vibrate in a way that helps to heal their bones and cuts, build muscle, dull pain, and even make breathing easier. Many professionals say that a cat's purr serves the same function as a person's smile. Think about it. People can smile because they're happy and content, but there's also lots of other reasons you might smile. We learn how to smile from our parents and use them as a way to bond, just like a cat's purr. We might even smile and act sweet if we're hungry or want an extra treat. We even smile sometimes when we're scared, nervous, or hurt. Just like a cat's purr, smiling can be a subconscious way to soothe yourself when you're afraid. So, why do cats purr? It turns out that they purr for a lot more reasons than you might have thought. And now, you know why cats purr.
1: Six-Minute English from the BBC.
2: Hello, this is 6 Minute English from BBC Learning English. I'm Neil.
3: And I'm Georgie. It's said that your personality is reflected in your pet, an animal that you keep in your home as a companion and treat kindly. Dog people are supposed to be friendly, enthusiastic, and loyal, whereas cat people are introverted, proud, and sensitive. Are you a dog person or a cat person, Neil?
2: Oh, I'm definitely a dog person, Georgie. I want a pet that's friendly and loves me, not a lazy cat that sits around all day waiting for food.
3: Whether you're a dog person, a cat person, or have a goldfish, hamster, or parrot for a pet, the British are well known as a nation of animal lovers. In the UK, 52% of owners describe their pet as their best friend. And in 2021, 18 million homes had at least one pet, meaning that for the first time, there were more households with a pet than without.
2: In this programme, we'll be hearing how our relationship with pets has changed over the centuries. And, as usual, we'll be learning some useful new vocabulary as well. But first, I have a question for you, Georgie. Nowadays, thanks to the internet, modern pets are getting online. So what percent of dogs and cats in the UK do you think have their own social media profile? Is it A, 7%, B, 17%, or C, 70%?
3: It sounds crazy, but I'll guess 17% of British pets have their own social media account.
2: OK, Georgie, we'll find out the answer later in the programme. Cats using Instagram and dogs on TikTok may be a strange new development, but our relationship with pets has continually changed throughout history. In the 1800s, people started using the word pet to describe the emotional connection they felt to a special animal, and gradually it became normal to keep pets indoors.
3: Here, Jane Hamlett, professor of history and author of a new book, The Pet Revolution, explains to BBC Radio 4 programme Thinking Aloud how early British attitudes to pets were based on economics.
4: First of all, on a very practical level, living standards are gradually increasing across that period, and it becomes more possible to keep pets if you have more disposable income. But I think in British culture, in the 19th century in particular, home and family are increasingly celebrated, and keeping a pet becomes a way of bringing animals into your home life and also really expressing what it means to be part of a family. Animals become part of that.
2: Family pets became more popular as people's living standards increased. Living standards, which are also known as the standard of living, refer to the level of material comfort people live in. It's connected to

0: to their disposable income, the money left over to spend on things you want after paying tax and other living expenses. In other words, as people got richer, they had more money to spend on luxury items, including pets.
1: And by the Victorian era, this included new and exotic pets such as tigers, lions, monkeys and elephants, which were shipped back from around the British Empire. Even the famous Victorian writer Charles Dickens owned a pet raven.
0: It was also the Victorians who first described Britain as a nation of dog lovers, a phrase they used to reflect the idea they had of themselves, as Professor Jane Hamlett explained to BBC Radio 4 programme Thinking Aloud.
2: In the Victorian era, dogs were very much of a top pet, and you can see that the values that were often associated with dogs, so loyalty, trustfulness, you know, steadfastness, all of these qualities were also celebrated by the Victorians as key parts of the Victorian manly character. So dogs really fitted the bill.
1: The Victorians admired the qualities associated with dogs, qualities like self-confidence and loyalty, being strong and unchanging in support of your friends. While dogs were considered strong and manly, cats were feminine and weak. So for the Victorians, dogs really fitted the bill, an idiom meaning they were suitable for a particular purpose.
0: Britain's relationship with pets really has changed over the years. From the manly British bulldog to funny cat videos on YouTube, it's been quite a journey. Maybe it's time to reveal the answer to my question, Georgie.
1: Right. You asked me how many dogs and cats in the UK had their own social media profile, and I guessed it was 17%.
0: Which was the correct answer. What I still don't understand is how they get their paws on the keypad. Anyway, let's recap the vocabulary we've learned in this programme about the love the British have for their pets, animals you keep in your home as a companion and treat kindly.
1: A cat person is someone who likes or prefers cats, unlike a dog person who prefers dogs.
0: Living standards, or standard of living, refers to the level of material comfort in which people live.
1: Your disposable income is the money left over to spend on things you want after paying taxes and your living expenses.
0: Loyalty means having strong and unchanging support for your friends.
1: And finally, if something fits the bill, it's suitable to serve a particular purpose. Once again, our 6 minutes are up. Join us again soon for more trending topics and useful vocabulary here at 6 Minute English. Goodbye for now.
0: Bye.
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0: you're listening to the Voice of Warsaw, and I'm very happy to welcome back Bartek. Welcome back, Bartek.
1: Hi, David. Nice to hear you.
0: Excellent. Nice to hear you too. So here we go. We're going to imagine we're tourists. So neither of us are tourists, but I'm living in Lublin and you live in Warsaw. You weren't born there like most people who live there, right?
1: Exactly, but I'm living here like 20 years right now.
0: It's a long time. And I think you're, what would you call yourself? A Warsawian? Is there a name for people who live in Warsaw? Warszawian? Warszawian sounds better.
1: It sounds better and it describes better.
0: Absolutely.
1: People are living here for a longer time.
0: There you go.
1: But as you said, because of historical reasons.
0: Exactly.
1: There is only a small group of people, basically, who are having their heritage.
0: Exactly.
1: Here. So there's a lot of people who are living here for 20, 30, 40 years, but still they were not born here.
0: Their heart isn't in Warszawa, really, even though they like it, of course.
1: Maybe their heritage isn't here, but their heart probably is here. If you're living here, for a decade or longer, you'll probably become connected with the place.
0: Well, I mean, it's you might think, oh, it's Poland's version of New York. It's somewhere people just go to make money and it's a cold place. But I think that's very unfair.
1: Yeah, this is unfair, I would say, because part of there is some group of the people who you described.
0: Sure.
1: But basically, I would say that most people that I know are trying to live here, basically, and they like the city.
0: Absolutely. It's not just, it might be money initially, but it's not just about money. Would that be a fair assessment?
1: Exactly. This is very friendly, I would say, and quite safe. Very safe
0: by today's standards. Yes, yes.
1: City, which is also very green and became even greener, basically,
0: absolutely,
1: day by day.
0: Yeah.
1: So, it's a nice place to live.
0: It is.
1: Of course, it depends on the district, because there is a lot of districts here.
0: Is there? There's a big contrast between the districts, yeah?
1: There is some contrast which derives also from the history, basically.
0: Sure, I see.
1: You've got these old districts, the center and the midtown, probably.
0: Yeah. Tourist-friendly areas, you could say, yeah.
1: Exactly, and then you also have the Żoliborz, and Mokotów, which are also very old districts before the war, basically.
0: I see.
1: And and as far as similar to the districts which are situated on the other side of the river, basically, which is Praga, basically.
0: Okay. Okay.
1: The old Praga also is old districts, but you've got around where when the city was growing, basically, you've got those lot of new districts which are built up, some of them during the communist time. Like, for example, Ursynów, which is the district, and Wola, which were built up by the blocks during the communist time.
0: Right. Not the most attractive architecture. It's called social realism, right?
1: Exactly.
0: Okay, I see.
1: Yeah. But the Warsaw changed a lot.
0: Yeah.
1: During that, some of those buildings are even, part of it is especially in the central part of the city.
0: Sure.
1: Are destroyed basically on purpose, and they're building new buildings.
0: So there are buildings being demolished, and they're only built in the 80s, but they're still being demolished because they just don't look very nice. They're not fit for purpose anymore.
1: Exactly. Especially the office area.
0: Yeah. So you could say Warsaw or Warszawa, whichever you pick, is a dynamic city, and you can feel it when you visit.
1: Yeah, you can feel it.
0: Lively city. It kind of hits the sweet spot. It's lively but friendly.
1: Exactly.
0: Yeah.
1: Exactly. Nice place to live.
0: Absolutely. Put it this way, you're safe, and if you get lost, so long as you're polite and respectful, of course, people will help you out if you get lost.
1: Exactly. Not of people speaking English. Almost everyone is speaking English. So.
0: Exactly. Exactly.
1: On a different level, of course, but easily communicate.
0: Yeah, but if you're waving your arms around and pointing, they know you want to get somewhere. A good answer is, Walk that way, walk that over that way till you can't see me anymore. If you just don't want to deal with them. That's a good reply. Friendly and to the point. I don't want to deal with you today. Find some other friendly Warsaw person to deal with. I don't want to help you. Sorry. You've got me on a bad day.
1: I never see such a situation.
0: That's good. No, honestly, people in Warsaw, they're very, I have got lost in Warsaw. That's one thing I do in every city I visit, I get lost. So I'm a good person to ask about this. I've no sense of direction whatsoever. So I would say Warsaw is one of the best places to get lost. I'm the voice of experience. Yeah, okay. So maybe do you have a top three? What to visit? Yeah. So you've landed in Chopin, the main airport. Where do you go? What do you do?
1: I like basically, you know, green areas.
0: This green areas, very good.
1: Nothing to hide about it, but of course the first choice it would be the old town.
0: Very
1: this
0: good.
1: Is natural choice.
0: Yeah.
1: Which was completely rebuilt after the war.
0: Yeah, but I mean that says a lot, doesn't it? That it was lovingly restored.
1: Exactly. People were very determined, basically, to restore it.
0: That was my very first impression of Poland, because I come from a city called Dublin that has been vandalized over the years. There's no other way to say it. You know, you see a very old building right beside a building that should be in Houston, Texas.
1: Mm.
0: You know, right next door. So. Those kind of decisions just ruin entire streets. You don't see that in Poland. It's very, very strict planning laws.
1: Exactly. Yeah. And quite clean place also, I would
0: say. Very clean. Yeah. Yeah. People, because that's you can't, the thing about a clean street, when you look at that, that's not people being afraid of litter fines.
1: Mm-hmm.
0: You know, you can't. You can't even in Singapore, where you get lashes for littering. People, if they want to litter, they'll litter. They don't care, you know. This is, you're looking at pride. You're looking at civic pride there, you know. It's not people living in fear of paying fines or whatever. You can't force people to behave like that. So that's, you're seeing people proud of their city. It's not just, it's nice, it looks nice. It's pride. You're looking at pride. So that's a great sign.
1: You don't want to litter because this is the place where you are living. It's your home,
0: exactly.
1: Basically. So you're not littering in your home.
0: Exactly, you know? Yes.
1: This would be ridiculous. Yeah.
0: It would be, yeah.
1: Yeah, and then the other choice, probably, it won't be so obvious, basically, as the old town. I would say that there's also, you know, very nice, the biggest, probably, I would say, park in the Warsaw.
0: Very
1: which
0: good.
1: Is, which is located very close to the center.
0: Okay.
1: It's called Pola Mokotowskie, basically.
0: Okay, can you say it more slowly?
1: Pola Mokotowskie.
0: Not bad. Pola Mokotowskie. Okay.
1: Exactly.
0: Very good.
1: Before war, it was an airport, basically.
0: Ah, really? Okay.
1: Yeah, but they use it for military purposes.
0: Ah, okay.
1: And even during the war, the German use it then as an airport for military.
0: Sure.
1: But
0: sure.
1: But now it's, you know, extremely, you know, green place.
0: Okay. Sounds a bit like Tempelhof in Berlin. Okay.
1: Exactly. It's called like the Central Park of Warsaw, basically.
0: Yeah.
1: You know.
0: Like Tempelhof in Berlin. Something similar.
1: Exactly.
0: Yeah.
1: Yes, and it is very large comparatively to the place where it is located, because it is located very close to the center of the city.
0: It's great having a park in the middle. It's a great idea.
1: Yeah.
0: Like Phoenix Park in Dublin.
1: Exactly.
0: Within walking distance of the center, and it's so big. Phoenix Park is so big. When you're standing in the middle, you feel like you're in the countryside. Do you have a similar sensation in this park?
1: Yes.
0: Wow.
1: Yes.
0: That's a great addition to any city. That's amazing.
1: Of course, you can see, you know, some skyscrapers.
0: Of course.
1: Naturally, you're in the center of the city, but
0: but you can't hear the traffic noise.
1: Yeah, exactly. The traffic noise is very, very, very low. Very low.
0: Yeah.
1: Despite where you are standing, of course.
0: Yeah. It's amazing.
1: It is. And the third, the last choice,
0: Please.
1: it's my local choice,
0: Nice.
1: basically. Because I love the other district of Warsaw, where also I am living, basically.
0: Okay.
1: And the pronunciation is even, worse than
0: Oh no. We'll be
1: local.
0: brave.
1: So, if you are, foreigner,
0: Yep.
1: it would be brave to
0: Okay.
1: even think about spelling
0: Oh
1: because it's Żoliborz.
0: Żoliborz.
1: Yeah, nice, very
0: Okay.
1: good.
0: Okay. That's
1: Yeah,
0: not so bad.
1: and
0: Bartek, I was expecting the worst.
1: the
0: That's not so bad.
1: Polish language isn't very friendly, basically, so
0: No. So you can spot the foreign guy. It's a conspiracy.
1: Well, the name of the district derives from the French language, basically,
0: Ah, interesting. Okay.
1: in some way, because now my sorry my language, but
0: That's okay.
1: it's it was a Jolibord, basically, from the French,
0: Oh,
1: which
0: understood.
1: means beautiful riverside,
0: Oh, nice.
1: because Żoliborz is located very close
0: Right.
1: to the riverside, the
0: I see.
1: riverbank,
0: Right. That
1: and
0: does make sense.
1: it's also an old district, and there is a lot of old pre-war
0: Sure.
1: villas,
0: Nice.
1: because it wasn't so much destroyed
0: Yeah.
1: as the center of the city.
0: Understood.
1: And
0: Okay.
1: of course, it was destroyed.
0: Yeah.
1: It was destroyed, as
0: Sadly,
1: almost
0: yes.
1: all Warsaw
0: Yeah,
1: before the
0: leveled.
1: war.
0: Leveled, yeah.
1: But still, relatively, some houses were left, and
0: Sure.
1: then some flats and so on. And
0: Sure.
1: there is, and it is the smallest district of Warsaw,
0: I
1: the
0: see.
1: smallest one, but it's the most greener one,
0: Oh,
1: basically, the
0: nice.
1: greener.
0: Okay.
1: Yeah, the
0: Very
1: same
0: good.
1: way. So if you like architecture, if you
0: Sure.
1: would like to know some Polish architecture
0: Sure.
1: before war, you can find it there, basically.
0: Absolutely. And Warszawa, plenty of museums, plenty of attractions. There's no shortage of things to visit,
1: Yeah,
0: to
1: exactly.
0: do.
1: No, for everybody, it's quite safe to
0: Yeah.
1: have a party during the weekend.
0: Sure.
1: You can easily walk during the night.
0: Yeah, oh, absolutely. And we have I don't know where you were of this in Lublin, we have the Night of the Museums. That's a fairly accurate translation.
1: We
0: Or
1: have
0: Culture Night. Same thing
1: we
0: in
1: have
0: Warsaw, yes?
1: yeah, same
0: Yeah.
1: thing,
0: So you see parents out with their young families very late at night, and there's a really friendly atmosphere because all the museums are open late, and you have street vendors, and it's just something different. It's something very, very, very pleasant. Yeah.
1: So we
0: Absolutely.
1: highly recommend to visit Warsaw.
0: Excellent. Very, very good. Very good. Okay, so I think we'll leave it there.
1: Yeah, why not?
0: Thank you very much. Why not indeed? Okay. So,
1: Yeah.
0: keep listening. Thank you very much. Bye bye now. Bye.

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Learn faster, learn better.

0: If there's one thing dog owners have heard over and over again, it's that dogs can't have chocolate. But why? Is it just something your mom says? Or can chocolate really hurt man's best friend? Let's find out on today's episode of Colossal Questions. Okay, let's start with the basics. Humans have cultivated cacao beans for at least 3,500 years. The Olmecs of southern Mexico were probably the first people to grind and roast the beans for food and drinks. But before your mouth starts watering, it was nothing like the chocolate we eat today. The Aztecs called chocolate xocoatl, which means sour or bitter drink. Today, chocolate tastes so good because we add lots of sugar to make it sweet and tasty. So it's no wonder that people everywhere want to share it with their pets. But beware, because what they say is true. Chocolate definitely is toxic to dogs. That's because chocolate contains caffeine and a chemical called theobromine. When humans eat these chemicals, we just get a little jolt of energy because we can process them quickly. Dogs, however, aren't quite as lucky. They process these chemicals more slowly, which makes the effects much stronger. If a canine eats too much chocolate, they can suffer from diarrhea, vomiting, muscle spasms, excessive panting, hyperactive behavior, and even seizures. Okay, so chocolate is bad for dogs, but is it toxic enough to kill them? Well, in severe cases, they can overheat, have trouble breathing, or even experience an irregular heartbeat, all of which can cause death. So, how much chocolate is too much for a pooch? Well, it depends on the size of the dog and the kind of chocolate. Smaller dogs will have more severe reactions, and the amount of caffeine and theobromine in chocolate varies. Cocoa powder has the most, then unsweetened baker's chocolate, then dark chocolate, then milk chocolate. That means it would take around 2.5 regular-sized chocolate bars to hurt a dog the size of a chocolate Labrador. You might be surprised by how many other common foods are dangerous for dogs. You should never feed your dog avocados, onions, garlic, coffee, grapes, macadamia nuts, or overly salty or sugary foods. But don't worry. You can still give your best friend some human food treats. Just stick to unseasoned lean meats like turkey, fruits without seeds or stems, and a few vegetables like carrots, green beans, and cucumber. You know, like your mom eats. So, can chocolate kill your canine? Yeah, it can. But regular old chocolate bars will probably just give them a bad stomach ache. That is, unless they really pig out. And now you know that chocolate can cause serious problems for your dog.
1: Six-Minute English from bbclearningenglish.com.
2: Welcome to 6-Minute English, the program where we bring you an interesting topic and six useful words or phrases. I'm Neil.
3: And I'm Dan. Today we're talking about one of the last mysteries of science. No, not if the universe will keep expanding forever, but this. How do cats and dogs find their way home over long distances?
2: We hear incredible stories of lost pets traveling tens and even hundreds of miles home, but scientists struggle to explain how they do it.
3: We'll hear the view of one scientist today, but before that, I have to ask an important question.

0: Neil, are you a cat person or a dog person?
1: Oh, that's easy. I'm a cat person, for sure. Dogs are just, well, they're hard work, aren't they?
0: If you say you're a cat person, it means you prefer cats. A coffee person prefers coffee. A something person likes or prefers that thing, often over another thing.
1: Back to the topic. I'm a cat person. But can you answer this, Dan? Recently, a cat called Omar made headlines for being possibly the world's longest cat. How long is Omar? Is it A, 120 centimetres, B, 80 centimetres, or C, 180 centimetres?
0: I'm going to say C, 180 centimetres.
1: Now, from long cats to long-distance cats, scientists were scratching their heads a couple of years ago when a lost cat called Holly travelled 200 miles to get home. How did it do it?
0: We say scratch your head when you're confused about something. There are a few theories about how cats and dogs navigate, but we don't yet have the full answer.
1: Well, both cats and dogs have an extremely powerful sense of smell, of course. Smells are like signposts. They let you know where you are. Visual landmarks also play a role, just as they do with humans. A landmark is something very easily recognized, a big building or mountain, for example.
0: And what about this one? Magnets are pieces of metal which attract certain other kinds of metal, for example, iron or steel. The Earth itself has a magnetic force.
1: Birds use it to help them navigate over thousands of miles. It tells them where north is. It's thought they have some iron in their beaks.
0: But some scientists think mammals also have this capability.
1: So we have a few ideas. Smell, landmarks, magnetic forces. But can we explain how one kitty travelled over 200 miles by itself back to its home?
0: Let's hear from cat and dog expert Dr. John Bradshaw. How do cats build up the maps in their heads?
2: What they do when they are in a new territory is explore it in a very systematic way. So they'll go out in ever-increasing circles. They'll literally construct a mental map in their heads. And so a cat that's lost its territory probably does the same thing. They'll rely on the idea that if they go out in ever-increasing circles or rectangles, then eventually they will either come across the territory or they'll come across a smell carried on the wind of the territory that they used to live in and then be able to get home.
0: Cats have a systematic approach, which means they use a system, which is, first, they walk around their area in a small circle, then a bigger one, and then a bigger one, until they have a strong mental map of the place.
1: Yes, a mental map is a map in your head, stored in your memory, and the area cats explore, their home area, is called their territory. Cats are territorial, which means their territory is very important to them.
0: Having a map is great, but what happens when a cat gets lost? Dr. Bradshaw says that, again, it moves around in bigger and bigger circles until it finds a clue, which is a landmark or a smell that tells it where it is. Well, that's the theory, though Dr. Bradshaw says we really still don't have enough data, that's enough information, about this.
1: When there is a scientific breakthrough, we'll bring it to you in 6-minute English, I hope. For now, let's content ourselves with Omar, possibly the world's longest cat. How long then, Dan?
0: I said 180 centimetres.
1: Omar measures 120 centimetres. That's over two-thirds of my height and weighs a heavy 14 kilograms.
0: Well, one thing, Neil, if Omar ever got lost, he'd be found in no time.
1: He's a landmark in himself, which reminds me, let's run through today's words again. If you're a cat person, you prefer cats. If you're an evening person, you prefer evenings.
0: I've always thought you were a kind person, Neil.
1: Ah, nice of you to say. But we only use the phrase with nouns, not adjectives.
0: Indeed. We don't want listeners to be scratching their heads.
1: No, we can't confuse them. So let's explain the next one clearly. A landmark is something easily recognisable that lets you know where you are. The bridges in London are landmarks.
0: And can we say the parks are magnets in summer? A magnet is a piece of metal that attracts iron and steel, but we can also use the word more widely to describe things that attract other things. Two more words. Territory is a noun, the area of land that an animal considers to be its own.
1: Animals who feel this strongly are described as territorial. Humans can be too, about land or subjects they feel they own or control.
0: And finally, systematic. the adjective from system. We can talk about a systematic approach, a systematic solution, a systematic study.
1: And we have systematically worked our way through all of today's words.

Cause I know my frame of mind. Nobody has to be so blind and so unfeeling.

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Learn faster, learn better.

If there's one thing dog owners have heard over and over again, it's that dogs can't have chocolate. But why? Is it just something your mom says? Or can chocolate really hurt man's best friend? Let's find out on today's episode of Colossal Questions. Okay, let's start with the basics. Humans have cultivated cacao beans for at least 3,500 years. The Olmecs of southern Mexico were probably the first people to grind and roast the beans for food and drinks. But before your mouth starts watering, it was nothing like the chocolate we eat today. The Aztecs called chocolate xocoatl, which means sour or bitter drink. Today, chocolate tastes so good because we add lots of sugar to make it sweet and tasty. So it's no wonder that people everywhere want to share it with their pets. But beware, because what they say is true. Chocolate definitely is toxic to dogs. That's because chocolate contains caffeine and a chemical called theobromine. When humans eat these chemicals, we just get a little jolt of energy because we can process them quickly. Dogs, however, aren't quite as lucky. They process these chemicals more slowly, which makes the effects much stronger. If a canine eats too much chocolate, they can suffer from diarrhea, vomiting, muscle spasms, excessive panting, hyperactive behavior, and even seizures. Okay, so chocolate is bad for dogs, but is it toxic enough to kill them? Well, in severe cases, they can overheat, have trouble breathing, or even experience an irregular heartbeat, all of which can cause death. So, how much chocolate is too much for a pooch? Well, it depends on the size of the dog and the kind of chocolate. Smaller dogs will have more severe reactions, and the amount of caffeine and theobromine in chocolate varies. Cocoa powder has the most, then unsweetened baker's chocolate, then dark chocolate, then milk chocolate. That means it would take around 2.5 regular-sized chocolate bars to hurt a dog the size of a chocolate Labrador. You might be surprised by how many other common foods are dangerous for dogs. You should never feed your dog avocados, onions, garlic, coffee, grapes, macadamia nuts, or overly salty or sugary foods. But don't worry. You can still give your best friend some human food treats. Just

0: Stick to unseasoned lean meats like turkey, fruits without seeds or stems, and a few vegetables like carrots, green beans, and cucumber. You know, like your mom eats. So, can chocolate kill your canine? Yeah, it can. But regular old chocolate bars will probably just give them a bad stomach ache. That is, unless they really pig out. And now you know that chocolate can cause serious problems for your dog.
1: Six-Minute English from bbclearningenglish.com.
2: Welcome to 6-Minute English, the program where we bring you an interesting topic and six useful words or phrases. I'm Neil.
3: And I'm Dan. Today we're talking about one of the last mysteries of science. No, not if the universe will keep expanding forever, but this. How do cats and dogs find their way home over long distances?
2: We hear incredible stories of lost pets traveling tens and even hundreds of miles home, but scientists struggle to explain how they do it.
3: We'll hear the view of one scientist today, but before that, I have to ask an important question. Neil, are you a cat person or a dog person?
2: Oh, that's easy. I'm a cat person, for sure. Dogs are just, they're hard work, aren't they?
3: If you say you're a cat person, it means you prefer cats. A coffee person prefers coffee. A something person likes or prefers that thing, often over another thing.
2: Back to the topic. I'm a cat person. But can you answer this, Dan? Recently, a cat called Omar made headlines for being possibly the world's longest cat. How long is Omar? Is it A, 120 centimetres, B, 80 centimetres, or C, 180 centimetres?
3: I'm going to say C, 180 centimetres.
2: Now, from long cats to long-distance cats, scientists were scratching their heads a couple of years ago when a lost cat called Holly travelled 200 miles to get home. How did it do it?
3: We say scratch your head when you're confused about something. There are a few theories about how cats and dogs navigate, but we don't yet have the full answer.
2: Well, both cats and dogs have an extremely powerful sense of smell, of course. Smells are like signposts. They let you know where you are. Visual landmarks also play a role, just as they do with humans. A landmark is something very easily recognized, a big building or mountain, for example.
3: And what about this one? Magnets are pieces of metal which attract certain other kinds of metal, for example, iron or steel. The Earth itself has a magnetic force.
2: Birds use it to help them navigate over thousands of miles. It tells them where north is. It's thought they have some iron in their beaks.
3: But some scientists think mammals also have this capability.
2: So we have a few ideas. Smell, landmarks, magnetic forces. But can we explain how one kitty travelled over 200 miles by itself back to its home?
3: Let's hear from cat and dog expert Dr. John Bradshaw. How do cats build up the maps in their heads?
4: What they do when they are in a new territory is explore it in a very systematic way. So they'll go out in ever-increasing circles. They'll literally construct a mental map in their heads. And so a cat that's lost its territory probably does the same thing. They'll rely on the idea that if they go out in ever-increasing circles or rectangles, then eventually they will either come across the territory or they'll come across a smell carried on the wind of the territory that they used to live in and then be able to get home.
3: Cats have a systematic approach, which means they use a system, which is, first, they walk around their area in a small circle, then a bigger one, and then a bigger one, until they have a strong mental map of the place.
2: Yes, a mental map is a map in your head, stored in your memory, and the area cats explore, their home area, is called their territory. Cats are territorial, which means their territory is very important to them.
3: Having a map is great, but what happens when a cat gets lost? Dr. Bradshaw says that, again, it moves around in bigger and bigger circles until it finds a clue, which is a landmark or a smell that tells it where it is. Well, that's the theory. Though Dr. Bradshaw says we really still don't have enough data, that's enough information, about this.
2: When there is a scientific breakthrough, we'll bring it to you in 6-Minute English, I hope. For now, let's content ourselves with Omar, possibly the world's longest cat. How long then, Dan?
3: I said 180 centimetres.
2: Omar measures 120 centimetres. Mm. That's over two-thirds of my height and weighs a heavy 14 kilograms.
3: Well, one thing, Neil, if Omar ever got lost, he'd be found in no time.
2: He's a landmark in himself, which reminds me, let's run through today's words again. If you're a cat person, you prefer cats. If you're an evening person, you prefer evenings.
3: I've always thought you were a kind person, Neil.
2: Ah, nice of you to say. But we only use the phrase with nouns, not adjectives.
3: Indeed. We don't want listeners to be scratching their heads.
2: No, we can't confuse them. So let's explain the next one clearly. A landmark is something easily recognisable that lets you know where you are. The bridges in London are landmarks.
3: And can we say the parks are magnets in summer? A magnet is a piece of metal that attracts iron and steel. But we can also use the word more widely to describe things that attract other things. Two more words. Territory is a noun, the area of land that an animal considers to be its own.
2: Animals who feel this strongly are described as territorial. Humans can be too, about land or subjects they feel they own or control.
3: And finally, systematic, the adjective from system. We can talk about a systematic approach, a systematic solution, a systematic study.
2: And we have systematically worked our way through all of today's words.

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Learn faster, learn better.

0: If there's one thing dog owners have heard over and over again, it's that dogs can't have chocolate. But why? Is it just something your mom says? Or can chocolate really hurt man's best friend? Let's find out on today's episode of Colossal Questions. Okay, let's start with the basics. Humans have cultivated cacao beans for at least 3,500 years. The Olmecs of southern Mexico were probably the first people to grind and roast the beans for food and drinks. But before your mouth starts watering, it was nothing like the chocolate we eat today. The Aztecs called chocolate xocoatl, which means sour or bitter drink. Today, chocolate tastes so good because we add lots of sugar to make it sweet and tasty. So it's no wonder that people everywhere want to share it with their pets. But beware, because what they say is true. Chocolate definitely is toxic to dogs. That's because chocolate contains caffeine and a chemical called theobromine. When humans eat these chemicals, we just get a little jolt of energy because we can process them quickly. Dogs, however, aren't quite as lucky. They process these chemicals more slowly, which makes the effects much stronger. If a canine eats too much chocolate, they can suffer from diarrhea, vomiting, muscle spasms, excessive panting, hyperactive behavior, and even seizures. Okay, so chocolate is bad for dogs, but is it toxic enough to kill them? Well, in severe cases, they can overheat, have trouble breathing, or even experience an irregular heartbeat, all of which can cause death. So, how much chocolate is too much for a pooch? Well, it depends on the size of the dog and the kind of chocolate. Smaller dogs will have more severe reactions, and the amount of caffeine and theobromine in chocolate varies. Cocoa powder has the most, then unsweetened baker's chocolate, then dark chocolate, then milk chocolate. That means it would take around 2.5 regular-sized chocolate bars to hurt a dog the size of a chocolate Labrador. You might be surprised by how many other common foods are dangerous for dogs. You should never feed your dog avocados, onions, garlic, coffee, grapes, macadamia nuts, or overly salty or sugary foods. But don't worry. You can still give your best friend some human food treats. Just stick to unseasoned lean meats like turkey, fruits without seeds or stems, and a few vegetables like carrots, green beans, and cucumber. You know, like your mom eats. So, can chocolate kill your canine? Yeah, it can. But regular old chocolate bars will probably just give them a bad stomach ache. That is, unless they really pig out. And now you know that chocolate can cause serious problems for your dog.
1: Six-Minute English from bbclearningenglish.com.
2: Welcome to 6-Minute English, the program where we bring you an interesting topic and six useful words or phrases. I'm Neil.
3: And I'm Dan. Today we're talking about one of the last mysteries of science. No, not if the universe will keep expanding forever, but this. How do cats and dogs find their way home over long distances?
2: We hear incredible stories of lost pets traveling tens and even hundreds of miles home. But scientists struggle to explain how they do it.
3: We'll hear the view of one scientist today, but before that, I have to ask an important question. Neil, are you a cat person or a dog person?
2: Oh, that's easy. I'm a cat person, for sure. Dogs are just, well, they're hard work, aren't they?
3: If you say you're a

0: cat person, it means you prefer cats. A coffee person prefers coffee. A something person likes or prefers that thing, often over another thing.
1: Back to the topic. I'm a cat person. But can you answer this, Dan? Recently, a cat called Omar made headlines for being possibly the world's longest cat. How long is Omar? Is it A, 120 centimetres, B, 80 centimetres, or C, 180 centimetres?
0: I'm going to say C, 180 centimetres.
1: Now, from long cats to long-distance cats, scientists were scratching their heads a couple of years ago when a lost cat called Holly travelled 200 miles to get home. How did it do it?
0: We say scratch your head when you're confused about something. There are a few theories about how cats and dogs navigate, but we don't yet have the full answer.
1: Well, both cats and dogs have an extremely powerful sense of smell, of course. Smells are like signposts. They let you know where you are. Visual landmarks also play a role, just as they do with humans. A landmark is something very easily recognized, a big building or mountain, for example.
0: And what about this one? Magnets are pieces of metal which attract certain other kinds of metal, for example, iron or steel. The Earth itself has a magnetic force.
1: Birds use it to help them navigate over thousands of miles. It tells them where north is. It's thought they have some iron in their beaks.
0: But some scientists think mammals also have this capability.
1: So we have a few ideas. Smell, landmarks, magnetic forces. But can we explain how one kitty travelled over 200 miles by itself back to its home?
0: Let's hear from cat and dog expert Dr. John Bradshaw. How do cats build up the maps in their heads?
2: What they do when they are in a new territory is explore it in a very systematic way. So they'll go out in ever-increasing circles. They'll literally construct a mental map in their heads. And so a cat that's lost its territory probably does the same thing. They'll rely on the idea that if they go out in ever-increasing circles or rectangles, then eventually they will either come across the territory or they'll come across a smell carried on the wind of the territory that they used to live in and then be able to get home.
0: Cats have a systematic approach, which means they use a system, which is, first, they walk around their area in a small circle, then a bigger one, and then a bigger one, until they have a strong mental map of the place.
1: Yes, a mental map is a map in your head, stored in your memory, and the area cats explore, their home area, is called their territory. Cats are territorial, which means their territory is very important to them.
0: Having a map is great, but what happens when a cat gets lost? Dr. Bradshaw says that, again, it moves around in bigger and bigger circles until it finds a clue, which is a landmark or a smell that tells it where it is. Well, that's the theory. Though Dr. Bradshaw says we really still don't have enough data, that's enough information, about this.
1: When there is a scientific breakthrough, we'll bring it to you in 6-minute English, I hope. For now, let's content ourselves with Omar, possibly the world's longest cat. How long then, Dan?
0: I said 180 centimetres.
1: Omar measures 120 centimetres. That's over two-thirds of my height and weighs a heavy 14 kilograms.
0: Well, one thing, Neil. If Omar ever got lost, he'd be found in no time.
1: He's a landmark in himself, which reminds me, let's run through today's words again. If you're a cat person, you prefer cats. If you're an evening person, you prefer evenings.
0: I've always thought you were a kind person, Neil.
1: Ah, nice of you to say. But we only use the phrase with nouns, not adjectives.
0: Indeed. We don't want listeners to be scratching their heads.
1: No, we can't confuse them. So let's explain the next one clearly. A landmark is something easily recognisable that lets you know where you are. The bridges in London are landmarks.
0: And can we say the parks are magnets in summer? A magnet is a piece of metal that attracts iron and steel, but we can also use the word more widely to describe things that attract other things. Two more words. Territory is a noun, the area of land that an animal considers to be its own.
1: Animals who feel this strongly are described as territorial. Humans can be too, about land or subjects they feel they own or control.
0: And finally, systematic, the adjective from system. We can talk about a systematic approach, a systematic solution, a systematic study.
1: And we have systematically worked our way through all of today's words.

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Learn faster, learn better.

0: If you've ever spent time around cats, you've probably noticed that, unlike dogs, they tend to avoid water at all costs. But why? What causes cats to avoid water? And why do they hate it so much? Let's find out on today's episode of Colossal Questions. Despite how it might seem, not all cats hate water. Some house cats have been known to hop in the shower or swim in the family pool. But it's true that most cats try to avoid water at all costs. There's a few basic reasons why cats act that way. To start with, cats have never quite adapted to the water. Ancient cats managed to catch fish from the edge of a lake or river without needing to dive in or swim. And, just like their ancient ancestors, the domesticated cats of today tend to avoid going for a dip, too. But it's not just that. Unlike dogs, cats do not like to get their fur wet. For starters, cats get very cold and heavy when they're wet. That's because they are constantly grooming themselves. All that endless licking leaves their coat lighter, softer, and fluffier than a dog's. But this also makes it a lot less waterproof as a result. When their thick fur gets matted down and heavy, it becomes harder for them to move around with those trademark cat-like reflexes. So you can see why they try to avoid water completely. Okay, so that's why most cats avoid water. But there is one question still lingering. If cats avoid water at all costs, how do they stay clean? Cats keep themselves clean with all that non-stop licking. That's right. Cats don't just lick to keep their coat nice and soft, but to stay clean too. But always remember, that method works for cats, not humans. So just take a shower. Don't try to lick yourself clean. And now you know more about why cats tend to avoid the water.
1: Six-Minute English from bbclearningenglish.com.
2: Hello, this is 6-Minute English. I'm Neil. Joining me is Rob.
3: Hello.
2: Rob, when we think of Easter, what

0: The last rabbit survey in 1995, how many were estimated to exist in the UK? Was it A, 370,500, B, 3,750,000, or C, 37,500,000?
1: I know rabbits are everywhere in the UK, but not 37 million of them, so I'll go for B, 3,750,000.
0: Well, you'll have to wait until the end of the programme to find out. But you're right when you say rabbits are everywhere in the UK. It's probably true in other countries too. You could say they are endemic, meaning very common or strongly established in a place or situation.
1: But are they a typically British wild animal?
0: They are now, but it's believed they were brought to the country by invaders. Some say the Romans, others the Normans. But they eventually spread across the UK. Victoria Dickinson is author of a book called Rabbit, and she's been telling the BBC Radio 4 programme, Costing the Earth, about what helped them spread.
2: It was really by the middle of the 17th century when people really started to think about rabbit as being particularly British. And certainly there were more rabbits in Britain than in the rest of Europe. There was a calculation done that there are over 400 villages and towns in Britain with the word warren in their name. So the rabbits were raised in Britain, but they really kept to their warrens until there was the rise of fox hunting. When their predators disappeared, rabbits do what rabbits do best, and they started to multiply and become wild, feral rabbits throughout the land.
0: So Victoria knows a thing or two about rabbits and said the word warren, used in town and village names, is evidence that they've been in the UK since the mid-17th century. A warren is the area underground where rabbits live with lots of holes and connected passages.
1: But today we use the word warren to mean a building or part of a town where there are lots of confusing passageways or streets. It's a kind of place where you get lost.
0: But it was rabbit warrens where rabbits would live until hunting, particularly fox hunting, was introduced. And that killed many of the rabbit's predators. A predator is an animal that hunts and kills another animal.
1: Now, Victoria was talking about feral rabbits, so wild rabbits, not the sort people keep as pets in a rabbit hutch. Moving on, I'm interested to know why not everyone loves these cute little creatures. I mean, think of the rabbit characters in the Beatrix Potter stories.
0: Well, they weren't always well behaved, and Victoria Dickinson spoke to the Costing the Earth programme about this. What word did she use to describe rabbits having the two opposite sides to their character?
2: The rabbit is a paradoxical animal. It has a lot of faces, if you will. It's both wild and tame. It's timid, but also has its reputation as trickster rabbit, if you think of Peter Cottontail or you think of Brer Rabbits. And I think our relationship with rabbit is the rabbit of the nursery rhyme, the rabbit of childhood, or you think of Peter Rabbit.
1: She said that rabbits are paradoxical animals. That's the word that describes them having two opposing characteristics.
0: Yes, we think of them as wild, maybe a trickster, someone who deceives people to get what they want. Like Peter. What a cheeky rabbit.
1: But we also think of rabbits as tame. We have nursery rhymes about them. Kids have soft, cuddly rabbit toys. I say that they're the perfect symbol for Easter.
0: OK, Rob, if you say so. But now let me give the answer to the question I set you earlier. In the last survey of rabbits in 1995, how many were estimated to exist in the UK? Was it A, 370,500, B, 3,750,000, or C, 37,500,000? Rob, what did you say?
1: I said B, 3,750,000.
0: Well, you're wrong, Rob. A government survey put the population in the UK at 37.5 million, so a lot more. But despite its reputation, a recent survey suggests rabbit numbers in the UK have declined by around 60% over the last 20 years.
1: That is sad news. But let's cheer ourselves up with a recap of the vocabulary we've discussed today, starting with a fan of.
0: When someone is a fan of something, they are keen on it. They like it a lot. If you're not a fan of something, you don't like it.
1: We mentioned endemic, meaning very common or strongly established in a place or situation.
0: And we talked about a warren, an underground area where rabbits live, but also a building or a part of a town where there are lots of confusing passageways or streets where it's easy to get lost.
1: A predator is an animal that hunts and kills another animal.
0: paradoxical.

0: describes things that have two opposing characteristics, making it hard to understand.
1: And a trickster is someone who deceives people to get what they want.
0: Well, I'm no trickster. It really has been 6 minutes, so it's time to call it a day. Please join us next time.
1: Bye for now.
0: Goodbye.
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If you've ever spent time around cats, you've probably noticed that, unlike dogs, they tend to avoid water at all costs. But why? What causes cats to avoid water, and why do they hate it so much? Let's find out on today's episode of Colossal Questions. Despite how it might seem, not all cats hate water. Some house cats have been known to hop in the shower or swim in the family pool. But it's true that most cats try to avoid water at all costs. There's a few basic reasons why cats act that way. To start with, cats have never quite adapted to the water. Ancient cats managed to catch fish from the edge of a lake or river without needing to dive in or swim. And, just like their ancient ancestors, the domesticated cats of today tend to avoid going for a dip, too. But it's not just that. Unlike dogs, cats do not like to get their fur wet. For starters, cats get very cold and heavy when they're wet. That's because they are constantly grooming themselves. All that endless licking leaves their coat lighter, softer, and fluffier than a dog's. But this leaves their coat lighter, softer, and fluffier than a dog's. But this also makes it a lot less

0: Cats keep themselves clean with all that non-stop licking. That's right. Cats don't just lick to keep their coat nice and soft, but to stay clean too. But always remember, that method works for cats, not humans. So just take a shower. Don't try to lick yourself clean. And now you know more about why cats tend to avoid the water.
1: Six-Minute English from bbclearningenglish.com.
2: Hello, this is 6-Minute English. I'm Neil. Joining me is Rob.
3: Hello.
2: Rob, when we think of Easter, what do we think of?
3: Chocolate.
2: Well, yes, chocolate Easter eggs are an obvious symbol of Easter. But there is an animal people often associate with Easter.
3: Rabbits. Cute, adorable and fluffy. What's not to like about a rabbit?
2: Well, not everyone is a fan of them. By not a fan of, I mean they don't like them. Some people think they are a pest. But we'll be telling you more about rabbits shortly.
3: That's good to know. Well, I'll tell you what I am a fan of, and that is your quiz questions. So what are you going to ask me today?
2: It's all about wild rabbits. In the last rabbit survey in 1995, how many were estimated to exist in the UK? Was it A, 370,500, B, 3,750,000, or C, 37,500,000?
3: I know rabbits are everywhere in the UK, but not 37 million of them, so I'll go for B, 3,750,000.
2: Well, you'll have to wait until the end of the programme to find out. But you're right when you say rabbits are everywhere in the UK. It's probably true in other countries too. You could say they are endemic, meaning very common or strongly established in a place or situation.
3: But are they a typically British wild animal?
2: They are now, but it's believed they were brought to the country by invaders. Some say the Romans, others the Normans. But they eventually spread across the UK. Victoria Dickinson is author of a book called Rabbit, and she's been telling the BBC Radio 4 programme, Costing the Earth, about what helped them spread.
4: It was really by the middle of the 17th century when people really started to think about rabbit as being particularly British. And certainly there were more rabbits in Britain than in the rest of Europe. There was a calculation done that there are over 400 villages and towns in Britain with the word warren in their name. So the rabbits were raised in Britain, but they really kept to their warrens until there was the rise of fox hunting. When their predators disappeared, rabbits do what rabbits do best, and they started to multiply and become wild, feral rabbits throughout the land.
2: So Victoria knows a thing or two about rabbits and said the word warren, used in town and village names, is evidence that they've been in the UK since the mid-17th century. A warren is the area underground where rabbits live with lots of holes and connected passages.
3: But today we use the word warren to mean a building or part of a town where there are lots of confusing passageways or streets. It's a kind of place where you get lost.
2: But it was rabbit warrens where rabbits would live until hunting, particularly fox hunting, was introduced. And that killed many of the rabbit's predators. A predator is an animal that hunts and kills another animal.
3: Now, Victoria was talking about feral rabbits, so wild rabbits, not the sort people keep as pets in a rabbit hutch. Moving on, I'm interested to know why not everyone loves these cute little creatures. I mean, think of the rabbit characters in the Beatrix Potter stories.
2: Well, they weren't always well behaved, and Victoria Dickinson spoke to the Costing the Earth programme about this. What word did she use to describe rabbits having the two opposite sides to their character?
4: The rabbit is a paradoxical animal. It has a lot of faces, if you will. It's both wild and tame. It's timid, but also has its reputation as trickster rabbit, if you think of Peter Cottontail or you think of Brer Rabbits. And I think our relationship with rabbit is the rabbit of the nursery rhyme, the rabbit of childhood, or you think of Peter Rabbit.
3: She said that rabbits are paradoxical animals. That's the word that describes them having two opposing characteristics.
2: Yes, we think of them as wild, maybe a trickster, someone who deceives people to get what they want. Like Peter. What a cheeky rabbit.
3: But we also think of rabbits as tame. We have nursery rhymes about them. Kids have soft, cuddly rabbit toys. I say that they're the perfect symbol for Easter.
2: OK, Rob, if you say so. But now let me give the answer.

0: answer to the question I set you earlier. In the last survey of rabbits in 1995, how many were estimated to exist in the UK? Was it A, 370,500, B, 3,750,000, or C, 37,500,000? Rob, what did you say?
1: I said B, 3,750,000.
0: Well, you're wrong, Rob. A government survey put the population in the UK at 37.5 million, so a lot more. But despite its reputation, a recent survey suggests rabbit numbers in the UK have declined by around 60% over the last 20 years.
1: That is sad news. But let's cheer ourselves up with a recap of the vocabulary we've discussed today, starting with a fan of.
0: When someone is a fan of something, they are keen on it. They like it a lot. If you're not a fan of something, you don't like it.
1: We mentioned endemic, meaning very common or strongly established in a place or situation.
0: And we talked about a warren, an underground area where rabbits live, but also a building or a part of a town where there are lots of confusing passageways or streets where it's easy to get lost.
1: A predator is an animal that hunts and kills another animal.
0: Paradoxical describes things that have two opposing characteristics, making it hard to understand.
1: And a trickster is someone who deceives people to get what they want.
0: Well, I'm no trickster. It really has been 6 minutes, so it's time to call it a day. Please join us next time.
1: Bye for now.
0: Goodbye.
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Hey, all right. Would you give a big round of applause to my good friend, Brandy Zidane? She's going to help me out with a couple tunes tonight. This is a tune called Big Smoke.

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0: If you've ever spent time around cats, you've probably noticed that, unlike dogs, they tend to avoid water at all costs. But why? What causes cats to avoid water, and why do they hate it so much? Let's find out on today's episode of Colossal Questions. Despite how it might seem, not all cats hate water. Some house cats have been known to hop in the shower or swim in the family pool. But it's true that most cats try to avoid water at all costs. There's a few basic reasons why cats act that way. To start with, cats have never quite adapted to the water. Ancient cats managed to catch fish from the edge of a lake or river without needing to dive in or swim. And, just like their ancient ancestors, the domesticated cats of today tend to avoid going for a dip, too. But it's not just that. Unlike dogs, cats do not like to get their fur wet. For starters, cats get very cold and heavy when they're wet. That's because they are constantly grooming themselves. All that endless licking leaves their coat lighter, softer, and fluffier than a dog's. But this also makes it a lot less waterproof as a result. When their thick fur gets matted down and heavy, it becomes harder for them to move around with those trademark cat-like reflexes. So you can see why they try to avoid water completely. Okay, so that's why most cats avoid water. But there is one question still lingering. If cats avoid water at all costs, how do they stay clean? Cats keep themselves clean with all that non-stop licking. That's right. Cats don't just lick to keep their coat nice and soft, but to stay clean too. But always remember, that method works for cats, not humans. So just take a shower. Don't try to lick yourself clean. And now you know more about why cats tend to avoid the water.
1: Six Minute English from BBC Learning.

0: Some people think they are a pest. But we'll be telling you more about rabbits shortly.
1: That's good to know. Well, I'll tell you what I am a fan of, and that is your quiz questions. So what are you going to ask me today?
0: It's all about wild rabbits. In the last rabbit survey in 1995, how many were estimated to exist in the UK? Was it A, 370,500, B, 3,750,000, or C, 37,500,000?
1: I know rabbits are everywhere in the UK, but not 37 million of them, so I'll go for B, 3,750,000.
0: Well, you'll have to wait until the end of the programme to find out. But you're right when you say rabbits are everywhere in the UK. It's probably true in other countries too. You could say they are endemic, meaning very common or strongly established in a place or situation.
1: But are they a typically British wild animal?
0: They are now, but it's believed they were brought to the country by invaders. Some say the Romans, others the Normans. But they eventually spread across the UK. Victoria Dickinson is author of a book called Rabbit, and she's been telling the BBC Radio 4 programme, Costing the Earth, about what helped them spread.
2: It was really by the middle of the 17th century when people really started to think about rabbit as being particularly British. And certainly there were more rabbits in Britain than in the rest of Europe. There was a calculation done that there are over 400 villages and towns in Britain with the word warren in their name. So the rabbits were raised in Britain, but they really kept to their warrens until there was the rise of fox hunting. When their predators disappeared, rabbits do what rabbits do best, and they started to multiply and become wild, feral rabbits throughout the land.
0: So Victoria knows a thing or two about rabbits and said the word warren, used in town and village names, is evidence that they've been in the UK since the mid-17th century. A warren is the area underground where rabbits live with lots of holes and connected passages.
1: But today we use the word warren to mean a building or part of a town where there are lots of confusing passageways or streets. It's a kind of place where you get lost.
0: But it was rabbit warrens where rabbits would live until hunting, particularly fox hunting, was introduced. And that killed many of the rabbit's predators. A predator is an animal that hunts and kills another animal.
1: Now, Victoria was talking about feral rabbits, so wild rabbits, not the sort people keep as pets in a rabbit hutch. Moving on, I'm interested to know why not everyone loves these cute little creatures. I mean, think of the rabbit characters in the Beatrix Potter stories.
0: Well, they weren't always well behaved, and Victoria Dickinson spoke to the Costing the Earth programme about this. What word did she use to describe rabbits having the two opposite sides to their character?
2: The rabbit is a paradoxical animal. It has a lot of faces, if you will. It's both wild and tame. It's timid, but also has its reputation as trickster rabbit, if you think of Peter Cottontail or you think of Brer Rabbits. And I think our relationship with rabbit is the rabbit of the nursery rhyme, the rabbit of childhood, or you think of Peter Rabbit.
1: She said that rabbits are paradoxical animals. That's the word that describes them having two opposing characteristics.
0: Yes, we think of them as wild, maybe a trickster, someone who deceives people to get what they want. Like Peter. What a cheeky rabbit.
1: But we also think of rabbits as tame. We have nursery rhymes about them. Kids have soft, cuddly rabbit toys. I say that they're the perfect symbol for Easter.
0: OK, Rob, if you say so. But now let me give the answer to the question I set you earlier. In the last survey of rabbits in 1995, how many were estimated to exist in the UK? Was it A, 370,500, B, 3,750,000, or C, 37,500,000? Rob, what did you say?
1: I said B, 3,750,000.
0: Well, you're wrong, Rob. A government survey put the population in the UK at 37.5 million, so a lot more. But despite its reputation, a recent survey suggests rabbit numbers in the UK have declined by around 60% over the last 20 years.
1: That is sad news. But let's cheer ourselves up with a recap of the vocabulary we've discussed today, starting with a fan of.
0: When someone is a fan of something, they are keen on it. They like it a lot. If you're not a fan of something, you don't like it.
1: We mentioned endemic, meaning very common or strongly established in a place or situation.
0: And we talked

0: about a warren, an underground area where rabbits live, but also a building or a part of a town where there are lots of confusing passageways or streets where it's easy to get lost.
1: A predator is an animal that hunts and kills another animal.
0: Paradoxical describes things that have two opposing characteristics, making it hard to understand.
1: And a trickster is someone who deceives people to get what they want.
0: Well, I'm no trickster. It really has been 6 minutes, so it's time to call it a day. Please join us next time.
1: Bye for now.
0: Goodbye.
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0: Dogs do all sorts of strange things, but nothing is funnier than a dog having a blast chasing its own tail. But what's the deal? Why do dogs love to chase their own tails? Let's find out on today's episode of Colossal Questions. There's no one single reason why lots of dogs seem to make a game of spinning in a circle chasing their own tail. According to canine experts, there could be a couple of different reasons for this behavior. When a pup is bored or stressed out, they might decide to start a game of catch the tail on the doggy to relax and have some fun. Think of it as being a bit like a dog's version of tapping your foot or bouncing up and down when you're stressed or bored. All that energy has to go somewhere. That's why puppies tend to chase their tails more than adult dogs. They have tons of puppy energy to expend every day, and that wagging tail looks an awful lot like a toy. Another reason that pups spin in circles and hunt their own hindquarters is to gain attention. Puppies figure out pretty quickly that doing certain things gets their human family to react and pay attention to them. And just about every dog loves that. So, the more you laugh, play, and pet your dogs when they chase their tails, the more likely they are to keep doing it. Some dog breeds seem to love chasing their tails more than others. Both German Shepherds and Terriers tend to be big-time tail chasers, even as they age. No one knows for sure why that is, but it may just be because those breeds tend to be extra energetic and have a lot of extra energy to burn off. If your dog just won't stop, then you might want to take them to the vet. Some dogs chew and bite at their tail so much that they cause hair loss or even permanent damage. Excessive tail chewing could be a sign of worms, fleas, or other skin issues that are making your pup feel uncomfortable. So, why do dogs chase their tails? The answer seems to be pretty simple. Because it's fun when they're bored and funny when we give them attention and play along. So, next time your dog decides to make a game of chasing its own tail, you'll know why. And maybe join in.
1: Tears of joy. From a dog? Researchers from Japan say the pets cry happy tears when they see their owners. Dogs often cry to clear their eyes, but it's the first time that their tears have been linked to emotions. It's thought the tears might make the relationship between dogs and humans stronger.
2: You've been looking at the headlines, Beth. What is the vocabulary?
1: We have teary-eyed, well up, and shed.
2: This is News Review from BBC Learning English. Let's have a look at our first headline.
1: This one comes from RTE. You're crying. Study shows dogs get teary-eyed when they reunite with owners.
2: So this headline is saying that dogs get teary-eyed when they reunite with their owners. And reunite means meet again, usually after a while. But we're looking at the word teary-eyed here.
1: And I'm sure you all know what tears are, the water that falls when you cry, usually because you're sad, but sometimes also when you're very happy.
2: Yes, and tears here are things, they are nouns, but in this headline, teary-eyed is used to describe something.
1: Yes, and teary-eyed is an adjective, so it describes someone or something, like in this story, which is crying or is likely to cry.
2: So, Beth, in what situation do we use teary-eyed?
1: Well, any in which there are strong emotions. So, Neil, have you been to a wedding at all recently?
2: Oh, yes, I love a good wedding. You can see the father of the bride teary-eyed making an emotional speech. And we can see there that the mother of the bride teary-eyed making an emotional speech. And we can see there that expression teary-eyed is not just

0: Let's have a look at our next headline.
1: This one comes from CNN. Dogs' eyes well up with tears of joy when reunited with their owners.
0: So we can see that expression, tears of joy, again, which means happy crying. But we are going to learn well up. Now, a well is a big hole outside that you can get water from.
1: Yes, that is exactly what a well is. And it's a very useful way to think about this phrasal verb, well up. Now, what happens, Neil, if you bring too much water to the surface of a well?
0: If you bring too much water to the surface, it spills, it flows over.
1: Exactly. So imagine that your eyes are like a well. So if you well up.
0: Yes, it means the water, the tears in your eyes would flow. You would cry.
1: Exactly. And that is what the headline is saying. So dogs are welling up when they see their owners. The dogs are going to cry. And welling up is also used to describe a feeling if you're getting emotional or you're about to cry. Imagine you're watching a really sad film and you get to that really sad section and you feel yourself welling up.
0: Well, control your emotions, please, Beth. We've still got more vocabulary to teach. Let's have a look at that again. Next headline, please, Beth.
1: This is from the Daily Mail. They call it puppy love. Dogs shed tears of joy when reunited with their owners.
0: So once again, we see that expression, tears of joy, and the word reunite, meaning meet again after a while. But we are interested in the word shed. Now, this is easy, Beth. I know what a shed is. It's like a little house, often in a garden where you keep tools, bicycles, that kind of thing.
1: Well, yes, that is a shed, but here in the headline, it's used completely differently, even though it does have the same spelling and pronunciation as the little house in your garden.
0: Right, okay, yes. It's used to talk about releasing or letting something go, but tell us more.
1: Well, yeah, you're right. So it's a verb, and we use it to talk about something becoming separate from something else that it was attached to. Neil, do you like snakes?
0: No, not really, but I know why you asked me the question, because a snake sheds its skin. It means the skin falls off. And we're talking a lot about dogs today. Dogs shed their fur. It comes out everywhere. It covers you.
1: Yeah, that's right. And we also use shed with tears. So to shed tears just means to cry. So if he or she sheds tears, then they are crying.
0: Right, well, I'm getting a little emotional here, so before we all start shedding tears, let's get a summary. We've had teary-eyed, describes someone or a dog who's crying or about to cry.
1: Well up, are you watching a sad film? Because this might happen to you.
0: And shed, separate from something. In this case, tears come from the eyes.

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Learn faster, learn better.

Dogs do all sorts of strange things, but nothing is funnier than a dog having a blast chasing its own tail. But what's the deal? Why do dogs love to chase their own tails? Let's find out on today's episode of Colossal Questions. There's no one single reason why lots of dogs seem to make a game of spinning in a circle chasing their own tail. According to canine experts, there could be a couple of different reasons for this behavior. When a pup is bored or stressed out, they might decide to start a game of catch the tail on the doggy to relax and have some fun. Think of it as being a bit like a dog's version of tapping your foot or bouncing up and down when you're stressed or bored. All that energy has to go somewhere. That's why puppies tend to chase their tails more than adult dogs. They have tons of puppy energy to expend every day, and that wagging tail looks an awful lot like a toy. Another reason that pups spin in circles and hunt their own hindquarters is to gain attention. Puppies figure out pretty quickly that doing certain things gets their human family to react and pay attention to them. And just about every dog loves that. So, the more you laugh, play, and pet your dogs when they chase their tails, the more likely they are to keep doing it. Some dog breeds seem to love chasing their tails more than others. Both German Shepherds and Terriers tend to be big-time tail chasers, even as they age. No one knows for sure why that is, but it may just be because those breeds tend to be extra energetic and have a lot of extra energy to burn off. If your dog just won't stop, then you might want to take them to the vet. Some dogs chew and bite at their tail so much that they cause hair loss or even permanent damage. Excessive tail chewing could be a sign of worms.

0: Tears of joy from a dog? Researchers from Japan say the pets cry happy tears when they see their owners. Dogs often cry to clear their eyes, but it's the first time that their tears have been linked to emotions. It's thought the tears might make the relationship between dogs and humans stronger.
1: You've been looking at the headlines, Beth. What is the vocabulary?
0: We have teary-eyed, well-up, and shed.
1: This is News Review from BBC Learning English. Let's have a look at our first headline.
0: This one comes from RTE. You're crying. Study shows dogs get teary-eyed when they reunite with owners.
1: So this headline is saying that dogs get teary-eyed when they reunite with their owners. And reunite means meet again, usually after a while. But we're looking at the word teary-eyed here.
0: And I'm sure you all know what tears are, the water that falls when you cry, usually because you're sad, but sometimes also when you're very happy.
1: Yes, and tears here are things, they are nouns, but in this headline, teary-eyed is used to describe something.
0: Yes, and teary-eyed is an adjective, so it describes someone or something, like in this story, which is crying or is likely to cry.
1: So, Beth, in what situation do we use teary-eyed?
0: Well, any in which there are strong emotions. So, Neil, have you been to a wedding at all recently?
1: Oh, yes, I love a good wedding. You can see the father of the bride, teary-eyed, making an emotional speech. And we can see there that expression teary-eyed is not just used for sadness.
0: Yeah, that's right. It's used for both tears of joy and tears of sadness.
1: You know what? Whenever I have to say goodbye to my mum's dog, I get really teary-eyed.
0: Oh, you must really love him then.
1: No, I can't stand him. It's tears of joy. Let's have a look at that again. Let's have a look at our next headline.
0: This one comes from CNN. Dogs' eyes well up with tears of joy when reunited with their owners.
1: So we can see that expression tears of joy again, which means happy crying. But we are going to learn well up. Now, a well is a big hole outside that you can get water from.
0: Yes, that is exactly what a well is. And it's a very useful way to think about this phrasal verb, well up. Now, what happens, Neil, if you bring too much water to the surface of a well?
1: If you bring too much water to the surface, it spills, it flows over.
0: Exactly. So imagine that your eyes are like a well. So if you well up...
1: Yes, it means the water, the tears in your eyes would flow. You would cry.
0: Exactly, and that is what the headline is saying. So dogs are welling up when they see their owners. The dogs are going to cry. And welling up is also used to describe a feeling if you're getting emotional or you're about to cry. Imagine you're watching a really sad film. You get to that really sad section and you feel yourself welling up.
1: Well, control your emotions, please, Beth. We've still got more vocabulary to teach. Let's have a look at that again. Next headline, please, Beth.
0: This is from the Daily Mail. They call it puppy love. Dogs shed tears of joy when reunited with their owners.
1: So once again, we see that expression tears of joy and the word reunite, meaning meet again after a while. But we are interested in the word shed. Now, this is easy, Beth. I know what a shed is. It's like a little house. Often in a garden where you keep tools, bicycles, that kind of thing?
0: Well, yes, that is a shed. But here in the headline, it's used completely differently, even though it does have the same spelling and pronunciation as the little house in your garden.
1: Right, okay, yes. It's used to talk about releasing or letting something go.

0: But tell us more.
1: Well, yeah, you're right. So it's a verb, and we use it to talk about something becoming separate from something else that it was attached to. Neil, do you like snakes?
0: No, not really. But I know why you asked me the question, because a snake sheds its skin. It means the skin falls off. And we're talking a lot about dogs today. Dogs shed their fur. It comes out everywhere. It covers you.
1: Yeah, that's right. And we also use shed with tears. So to shed tears just means to cry. So if he or she sheds tears, then they are crying.
0: Right, well, I'm getting a little emotional here, so before we all start shedding tears, let's get a summary. We've had teary-eyed, describes someone or a dog who's crying or about to cry.
1: Well up, are you watching a sad film? Because this might happen to you.
0: And shed. Separate from something. In this case, tears come from the eyes.

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0: Dogs do all sorts of strange things, but nothing is funnier than a dog having a blast chasing its own tail. But what's the deal? Why do dogs love to chase their own tails? Let's find out on today's episode of Colossal Questions. There's no one single reason why lots of dogs seem to make a game of spinning in a circle chasing their own tail. According to canine experts, there could be a couple of different reasons for this behavior. When a pup is bored or stressed out, they might decide to start a game of catch the tail on the doggy to relax and have some fun. Think of it as being a bit like a dog's version of tapping your foot or bouncing up and down when you're stressed or bored. All that energy has to go somewhere. That's why puppies tend to chase their tails more than adult dogs. They have tons of puppy energy to expend every day, and that wagging tail looks an awful lot like a toy. Another reason that pups spin in circles and hunt their own hindquarters is to gain attention. Puppies figure out pretty quickly that doing certain things gets their human family to react and pay attention to them. And just about every dog loves that. So, the more you laugh, play, and pet your dogs when they chase their tails, the more likely they are to keep doing it. Some dog breeds seem to love chasing their tails more than others. Both German Shepherds and Terriers tend to be big-time tail chasers, even as they age. No one knows for sure why that is, but it may just be because those breeds tend to be extra energetic and have a lot of extra energy to burn off. If your dog just won't stop, then you might want to take them to the vet. Some dogs chew and bite at their tail so much that they cause hair loss or even permanent damage. Excessive tail chewing could be a sign of worms, fleas, or other skin issues that are making your pup feel uncomfortable. So, why do dogs chase their tails? The answer seems to be pretty simple. Because it's fun when they're bored and funny when we give them attention and play along. So, next time your dog decides to make a game of chasing its own tail, you'll know why. And maybe join in.
1: Tears of joy. From a dog? Researchers from Japan say the pets cry happy tears when they see their owners. Dogs often cry to clear their eyes, but it's the first time that their tears have been linked to emotions. It's thought the tears might make the relationship between dogs and humans stronger.
2: You've been looking at the headlines, Beth. What is the vocabulary?
1: We have teary-eyed, well-up, and shed.
2: This is News Review from BBC Learning English. Let's have a look at our first headline.
1: This one comes from RTE. You're crying. Study shows dogs get teary-eyed when they reunite with owners.
2: So this headline is saying that dogs get teary-eyed when they reunite with their owners. And reunite means meet again, usually after a while. But we're looking at the word teary-eyed here.
1: And I'm sure you all know what tears are, the water that falls when you cry, usually because you're sad, but sometimes also when you're very happy.
2: Yes, and tears here are things, they are nouns, but in this headline, teary-eyed is used to describe something.
1: Yes, and teary-eyed is an adjective, so it describes someone or something, like in this story, which is crying or is likely to cry.
2: So, Beth, in what situation do we use teary-eyed?
1: Well, any in which there are strong emotions. So, Neil, have you been to a wedding at all recently?
2: Oh, yes, I love a good wedding. You can see the father of the bride teary-eyed making an emotional speech. And we can see there that expression teary-eyed is not just used for sadness.
1: Yeah, that's right. It's used for both tears of joy and tears of sadness.
2: You know what? Whenever I have to say goodbye to my mum's dog, I get really teary-eyed.
1: Oh, you must really love him then.
2: No, I can't stand him. It's tears of joy. Let's have a look at that again. Let's have a look at our next headline.
1: This one comes from CNN. Dog's eyes well up with tears of joy when reunited with their owners.
2: So we can see that expression, tears of joy, again, which means happy crying. But we are going to learn well up. Now, a well is a big hole outside that you can get water from.
1: Yes.
2: Yes,
1: that is exactly what a well is. And it's a

0: headline is saying. So dogs are welling up when they see their owners. The dogs are going to cry. And welling up is also used to describe a feeling if you're getting emotional or you're about to cry. Imagine you're watching a really sad film and you get to that really sad section and you feel yourself welling up.
1: Well, control your emotions, please, Beth. We've still got more vocabulary to teach. Let's have a look at that again. Next headline, please, Beth.
0: This is from the Daily Mail. They call it puppy love. Dogs shed tears of joy when reunited with their owners.
1: So once again, we see that expression, tears of joy, and the word reunite, meaning meet again after a while. But we are interested in the word shed. Now, this is easy, Beth. I know what a shed is. It's like a little house, often in a garden where you keep tools, bicycles, that kind of thing.
0: Well, yes, that is a shed, but here in the headline, it's used completely differently, even though it does have the same spelling and pronunciation as the little house in your garden.
1: Right, okay, yes. It's used to talk about releasing or letting something go, but tell us more.
0: Well, yeah, you're right. So it's a verb, and we use it to talk about something becoming separate from something else that it was attached to. Neil, do you like snakes?
1: No, not really, but I know why you asked me the question, because a snake sheds its skin. It means the skin falls off, and we're talking a lot about dogs today. Dogs shed their fur. It comes out everywhere. It covers you.
0: Yeah, that's right. And we also use shed with tears. So to shed tears just means to cry. So if he or she sheds tears, then they are crying.
1: Right, well, I'm getting a little emotional here, so before we all start shedding tears, let's get a summary. We've had teary-eyed, describes someone or a dog who's crying or about to cry.
0: Well up, are you watching a sad film? Because this might happen to you.
1: And shed, separate from something. In this case, tears come from the eyes.

0: There's an album out I call to your attention that's been on the best-selling charts for over a year. It's called Martha and the Vandellas' Greatest Hits. This is one of the songs therein. A lot of people have done this, but it never sounds quite like it, except when they do it. The thing called Dancing in the Street.
1: Martha!

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0: Even the most obsessive fan of cats in the world can agree that it's super annoying when they scratch up your stuff with their claws. But why do they do it? What causes cats to always scratch at furniture? Let's find out on today's episode of Colossal Questions. Sometimes it might seem like cats scratch furniture simply to annoy us, but according to experts, there's a pretty straightforward reason for it. Cats tend to scratch the nicest pieces of furniture in the room as a warning to other animals that it's their territory. Think of it like a cat marking their favorite place to sit so that no one else would dare to come close. But it's actually not just the scratches that a cat is leaving behind. They also have scent glands in their paws that leave a distinct odor that cats, dogs, and other animals can smell to let them know which cat owns the place. So that's the main reason that cats love to tear up the place. But it's not the only one. They also do it to help them to file down their claws or even pull them off so that a fresh one can grow. They also use their scratching time as a chance to stretch out their back muscles so that they can stay nice and loose for all that running about. If you live with a cat who loves to tear the couch to shreds, there is something you can do to try and stop them. Buy a scratch post for your cat to tear apart instead. That way, the cat can mark its territory, and that brand new couch can still look nice. So, really, if you think about it, all those scratches on your couch are kind of like the cat version of a bedroom door sign that says, "Keep out."
1: They're our four-legged friends, but could they help fight one of our worst enemies? Malaria infects more than 200 million people every year, but now dogs are on the scent. It's taken training, but these pooches get it right 70% of the time if the children had malaria. The hope is dogs could work at airports to sniff out passengers with malaria to stop the disease spreading. They're our four-legged friends, but could they help fight one of our worst enemies? Malaria infects more than 200 million people every year, but now dogs are on the scent. Socks from children in the Gambia were sent to the Medical Detection Dogs charity here in Milton Keynes. It's taken training, but these pooches get it right 70% of the time if the children had malaria. But if the children were disease-free, the dogs got it wrong 10% of the time. It's still early stages, but the study shows dogs have potential.
2: The most important thing with this is that it's much faster than current existing...
1: Have potential.
2: The most important thing with this is that it's much faster than current existing rapid diagnostic tests, which

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0: Even the most obsessive fan of cats in the world can agree that it's super annoying when they scratch up your stuff with their claws. But why do they do it? What causes cats to always scratch at furniture? Let's find out on today's episode of Colossal Questions. Sometimes it might seem like cats scratch furniture simply to annoy us, but according to experts, there's a pretty straightforward reason for it. Cats tend to scratch the nicest pieces of furniture in the room as a warning to other animals that it's their territory. Think of it like a cat marking their favorite place to sit so that no one else would dare to come close. But it's actually not just the scratches that a cat is leaving behind. They also have scent glands in their paws that leave a distinct odor that cats, dogs, and other animals can smell to let them know which cat owns the place. So that's the main reason that cats love to tear up the place. But it's not the only one. They also do it to help them to file down their claws or even pull them off so that a fresh one can grow. They also use their scratching time as a chance to stretch out their back muscles so that they can stay nice and loose for all that running about. If you live with a cat who loves to tear the couch to shreds, there is something you can do to try and stop them. Buy a scratch post for your cat to tear apart instead. That way, the cat can mark its territory, and that brand new couch can still look nice. So, really, if you think about it, all those scratches on your couch are kind of like the cat version of a bedroom door sign that says, "Keep out."
1: They're our four-legged friends, but could they help fight one of our worst enemies? Malaria infects more than 200 million people every year, but now dogs are on the scent. It's taken training, but these pooches get it right 70% of the time if the children had malaria. The hope is dogs could work at airports to sniff out passengers with malaria to stop the disease spreading. They're our four-legged friends, but could they help fight one of our worst enemies? Malaria infects more than 200 million people every year, but now dogs are on the scent. Socks from children in the Gambia were sent to the Medical Detection Dogs charity here in Milton Keynes. It's taken training, but these pooches get it right 70% of the time if the children had malaria. But if the children were disease-free, the dogs got it wrong 10% of the time. It's still early stages, but the study shows dogs have potential.
2: The most important thing with this is that it's much faster than current existing rapid diagnostic tests, which can take up to 20 minutes and actually require a fully trained professional to do. Whereas this, if we had the medical detection dogs going around a community, it will allow the whole community to be surveyed in a very short space of time.
1: The hope is dogs could work at airports to sniff out passengers with malaria to stop the disease spreading. But there's still a long way to go before dogs can join the fight. The researchers will need to improve the dogs' accuracy, test them on people rather than socks, and investigate whether the animals can sniff out different strains of malaria.

0: I don't want to set the world on fire, honey. I love you too much. I just want to start a great big flame down in your heart. You see, way down inside of me, darling, I have only one desire, and that one desire is you. And I know nobody else ain't gonna do.
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0: Even the most obsessive fan of cats in the world can agree that it's super annoying when they scratch up your stuff with their claws. But why do they do it? What causes cats to always scratch at furniture? Let's find out on today's episode of Colossal Questions. Sometimes it might seem like cats scratch furniture simply to annoy us, but according to experts, there's a pretty straightforward reason for it. Cats tend to scratch the nicest pieces of furniture in the room as a warning to other animals that it's their territory. Think of it like a cat marking their favorite place to sit so that no one else would dare to come close. But it's actually not just the scratches that a cat is leaving behind. They also have scent glands in their paws that leave a distinct odor that cats, dogs, and other animals can smell to let them know which cat owns the place. So that's the main reason that cats love to tear up the place. But it's not the only one. They also do it to help them to file down their claws or even pull them off so that a fresh one can grow. They also use their scratching time as a chance to stretch out their back muscles so that they can stay nice and loose for all that running about. If you live with a cat who loves to tear the couch to shreds, there is something you can do to try and stop them. Buy a scratch post for your cat to tear apart instead. That way, the cat can mark its territory, and that brand new couch can still look nice. So, really, if you think about it, all those scratches on your couch are kind of like the cat version of a bedroom door sign that says, "Keep out."
1: They're our four-legged friends, but could they help fight one of our worst enemies? Malaria infects more than 200 million people every year, but now dogs are on the scent. It's taken training, but these pooches get it right 70% of the time if the children had malaria. The hope is dogs could work at airports to sniff out passengers with malaria to stop the disease spreading. They're our four-legged friends, but could they help fight one of our worst enemies? Malaria infects more than 200 million people every year, but now dogs are on the scent. Socks from children in the Gambia were sent to the Medical Detection Dogs charity here in Milton Keynes. It's taken training, but these pooches get it right 70% of the time if the children had malaria. But if the children were disease-free, the dogs got it wrong 10% of the time. It's still early stages, but the study shows dogs have potential.
2: The most important thing with this is that it's much faster than current existing rapid diagnostic tests, which can take up to 20 minutes and actually require a fully trained professional to do. Whereas this, if we had their medical detection dogs going around a community, it would allow the whole community to be surveyed in a very short space of time.
1: The hope is dogs could work at airports to sniff out passengers with malaria to stop the disease spreading. But there's still a long way to go before dogs can join the fight. The researchers will need to improve the dogs' accuracy, test them on people rather than socks, and investigate whether the animals can sniff out different strains of malaria.

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0: There's no better way to spend a cold, rainy day than curled up with a book you love. But who actually invented books in the first place? Let's find out on today's episode of Colossal Questions. The very first forms of writing date back almost 6,000 years ago to an ancient people called the Sumerians. They started etching their early alphabet into moist clay tablets using a triangular tool called a calamus. The clay was then fired in a kiln to harden. This new skill of writing things down proved to be popular, and for the next 1,000 or so years, tablets were the only good way to do it. That's until papyrus scrolls came along. The oldest known scrolls date back to ancient Egypt, almost 4,500 years ago. Papyrus is a thick material made from thin strands of papyrus plant stem glued together. It's more like a fabric than modern paper. This was an upgrade from the heavy clay tablets, but scrolls still weren't simple to use. They were usually between 10 and 50 feet long, and usually took two hands to use because they were so heavy. The papyrus would also crack easily, but before long, the Romans came up with a solution. They created the Codex, which sounds like a secret gadget, but it's just a series of scrolls that were bound together and opened like a book. The wooden covers protected the pages, which were now made from a material called parchment. This was made from animal skins. Over in China, the earliest books were made from thin pieces of bamboo bound together with hemp, silk, or leather. Sometime between 618 and 907, the very first books were printed in China. They were made using a time-consuming method called woodblock printing, where the words are carved into wood and stamped onto pages. About 1,000 years ago, a Chinese man named Bi Sheng invented movable type printing. Pre-made character blocks made of ceramic or clay could be arranged and rearranged very quickly. This design would later be improved on by Johannes Gutenberg, who invented the printing press. This changed everything because, for the first time, books could be mass-produced quickly. Before the printing press, people could only copy a couple of pages per day, but now thousands of pages could be produced. This means that books and the incredible knowledge that they may contain became available for more and more people at cheaper and cheaper prices. Today, all books are made using the same basic process. The words are printed on big sheets of paper, which are cut into smaller pages, double the length of a book. Those pages are then folded in half and sewn together. Finally, the sewn and folded pages are cut to their final size and glued to the spine of the book's cover. Today, what we think of as a book is always changing. E-books, audiobooks, and other digital readers are becoming a more and more important part of daily life. But most experts agree that physical bound books will never be completely replaced by electronic books. And now you know the history of books and the printing press.
1: Even if you don't read many books, you probably know the name Stephen King and associate him with writing horror novels. He's a prolific author, publishing over 60 books, and up until last week, I had read none of them. But once I did, it started a complete obsession, and now I have to read more.
2: The first Stephen King book I ever read was Billy Summers. It's not his most recent because he did come out with a book in 2022, but this is 2021, so obviously very new Stephen King. I never even thought about reading his books because I honestly think I just thought they were all horror, and I don't like scary stuff. I don't like being scared. I'm also very easily scared, so I just thought I'll never read him. But this one is not horror, and I gave it a 5 out of 5 stars, and I think I have thought about these characters every day since reading it. I think about the ending of this book. It's so cool too, because obviously the name Stephen King holds so much weight in the world of books, and for someone who never thought that they would read him to actually have such a crazy experience on the first try was really great. And then I kind of went into like hyperfixation mode, and I would watch tier ranking videos. I've watched a debate on whether old Stephen King is better than new Stephen King. So speaking of, the first book I'm going to read in this video is Misery. This one was published in 1998. So
1: we have 23 years of a publishing difference here.
2: And I guess I'll kind of get to see what it means to read old versus new Stephen King.
1: Got my hair clipped up so that it doesn't get oily.
2: My gray sweat's on
1: and I'm on page 60.
2: I'm ready to dive in.
1: Eating some chocolate chips while reading is crucial.
2: Apparently, if you chew gum or are sucking a mint or something, you read faster.
1: I don't know if this is true, but I read it in an article once.
2: That's my practical reason for having these.
1: So Misery is the story of an author named Paul Sheldon who gets into a little car accident and gets found by his number one fan, Annie Wilkes. So she kidnaps him, takes him back to her house, locks him up in a room, and then forces him to write another book about her favorite character, Misery. And you just watch as he is trapped in this room with this crazy number one fan, and some gruesome things go down. About to go to sleep, but I finished Misery today, my second Stephen King book. This one was a fast read. I think it only took me 3 times of picking up the book to complete it, which is really good. One of those was a very large chunk. And since it takes place in one setting, just this crazy woman, Annie's house. Some people find that boring, but I think if you read it in large chunks, it's actually really fun and fast to read. And also, a lot of people think that Stephen King is kind of self-inserting a lot in this book because it's about an author, obviously. Definitely pictured Stephen King as the main character in this book who got kidnapped. I need to look up the cast for the movie and see what I think about them.
2: Oh, wow. That's good casting. I like it.
1: I've only read 2 books by him so far, but I love the nuance that he uses for characters. Like, for example, the thing that makes Annie so scary in the book are really small things, like words that most people don't use. Like one thing that

0: They're like a different tier in my little heart and mind, you know? But this was such a great book. I wouldn't say that it was scary. Obviously, it's scary, but it wasn't like I couldn't read this at night or anything like that. It was just gruesome. Like, there was one scene that was probably the most gruesome thing I've ever read in a book. But other than that, so yeah, so far, I am loving Stephen King and so happy that I get to read more of his books. So I am immediately starting the next one. This tome. Boom, boom, boom.
1: I just read the first page of this behemoth and I already love it so much.
0: Why is it so good? I read one page. Like, I feel like I'm gonna be attached to the characters. I already know.
2: So this book follows a man who's recently divorced, an English teacher, and he randomly gets contacted by this guy who owns a diner, who was perfectly healthy one day and looks severely ill the next day, and reveals to him that he can time travel in like the kitchen area of this diner. And his goal was to stop the JFK assassination, but he ran out of time. So he hands it over to our main character, Jake. And then we watch Jake go back in time and try to stop the assassination.
1: Well, hey there. Ryan's using a water pick over there and I have my retainer and I'm ready for bed.
0: But I'm 450 pages
1: into 11/22/63 now.
0: It's been so satisfying to read such a thick book.
1: And honestly, his writing makes it feel easy. It doesn't feel laborious.
0: Wait, I've actually never gotten to use that word in an actual context that makes sense.
1: I was at my brother's wedding all day today and I was a bridesmaid, so I was there very early and I just got to read a ton of pages. And I'm trying to finish this book before I get on a plane to Japan, actually, so that I don't have this entire thing in my suitcase and then finish it on the plane and take it everywhere anyways. But so far, I am loving this book. It's one of his greatest hits for a reason. I would have never expected to love a book like this, but you just love the character. I love the sense of adventure that we're on. I believe the conflict fully. It is going swell.
0: Halfway down.
1: 400 more pages to go.
0: Good morning.
1: Picking this up to show you it's actually morning.
0: Today, I am on page 552. So I have 300 more pages and my flight to Japan is tomorrow. So I'm going to try to finish this whole thing now.
1: It's pretty crazy because
0: I feel like if this was any other author and I was going into a book this big, I would feel a lot of dread about it or maybe anxiety about not getting through it fast enough. But just because it's a long book, the words are not intimidating or difficult to read at all. And from page one, I loved it so much and I've been excited to pick it up every single day. And it kind of feels like if you're riding a boat or something and you know that the person driving the boat has done it for 50 years, you feel very safe. And that's kind of what it feels like to read Stephen King. And so I don't have any worry that like this will be a waste of time. And there's just such a comfort while reading it that I'm just enjoying an amazing story. And I haven't had that feeling very much from any other authors. Also probably because I've watched 4 different hour-long interviews of him. So I feel like I know a lot about him. So this has just been an amazing experience. And apparently this will be my 200th book log on Goodreads. So pretty iconic book to make my 200th. I think it's also the longest I've ever read, but I'm enjoying every second. And there is a romance subplot.

0: I did it. I read 11/22/63.
1: 850 pages.
0: 10 hours before my flight to Tokyo, so I will not be bringing this with me.
1: What am I supposed to rate a book like this? It's so difficult to rate books with this many pages because you spent so much time invested in the world that it just feels wrong not to give it 5 stars, you know?
0: This book,
1: low-key a romance book.
0: But I don't want to market it as that because it's definitely not just that.
1: Okay.
0: The other book that I read by Stephen King is Billy Summers, and I think that's actually pretty crazy because I was looking at like a Reddit post or something asking which Stephen King novels have the most romance in them, and they compared these two books as being the most similar, which is definitely true because we have Assassination, a main character who's writing about what they're doing or their life, and then unexpectedly meeting a girl. And these are both not horror books by Stephen King, which makes them different. So reading Misery was kind of my only horror that I got myself into because I'm just scared of horror, and this one was perfect for me. It was not very scary at all. I'm gonna have to marinate on my review of 11/22/63. I'm just gonna obviously go ahead and say that I loved it. I loved the main character. I definitely want to watch the show that they made out of it. And I love time travel stories that are very simple. Like if you've ever watched

0: the movie About Time, I think it's called.
1: The time travel is super simple. They just stand in a closet, turn off the light, and then time travel.
0: And this one is kind of similar to that, where things are very controlled, even though time travel is so mind-bending.
1: It gets mind-bending towards the end, but
0: they explain how it works like 20 pages in, and I was just hooked immediately.
1: I feel like I'll probably just end up giving this 5 stars. Like, I just hate not.
0: We'll see how long I think about the characters in the story afterwards.
1: The next book I'll be reading is actually his only non-fiction book, and it's called On Writing by Stephen King.
0: And it's a sort of memoir that he's written specifically about his experience with writing.
1: So I will be reading this on the flight to Japan tomorrow.
0: Oh, I can't wait to read this, actually.
1: So I've officially read 3 Stephen King books.
0: And I'm hooked.

0: We made it to Japan.
1: It's so cool here.
0: I'm having the best time ever.
1: I have my gas station coffee, which is so fire.
0: And I finished on writing on the plane.
1: And it was so good.
0: There's something about this book that felt like a comfort read for some reason. I'm not really sure why.
1: But the first 100 pages is a little bit of a memoir talking about his life, which was very interesting to read about. And then he gets into the actual practicalities of how to write well. And it was so practical. It was things like write in the present tense instead of the past tense. Like, just crazy information. Like, it's so generous that he wrote this book.
0: And during the time that he was writing this book, he went on one of his walks, and a guy who was distracted by his dog in a van hit him on the side of the road, and he ended up breaking tons of bones, was in the hospital for a month, and then came home and finished writing this book. So he goes into detail about that at the end. And then at the end, he even has a bunch of pages of all the books that he really likes and recommends. So this book is just so valuable, I feel like, for so many different reasons. And I definitely feel like I'm going to have to reread it when I actually start writing things, because it is one of my dreams to be an author. It's so scary to say that because that just holds so much weight. I'm talking like in a few years, you know what I mean? But I have to admit, it is one of my dreams, and this book really inspired me to just get started. But also, in things that I've written in the past, I was making all the mistakes that he was talking about.

0: Thank you very much, ladies and gentlemen. Here's an oldie but a goodie I think you're going to enjoy. That ain't it.
1: What is?
0: Owner of a Lonely Heart, baby.
1: Oh, man, son of a buck.
0: Boy, that's what I'm talking about. That right there is what I'm talking about.
1: What?
0: Is you, boy, you're listening to your own licks. You're not listening to the rest of the band. All right, let's start that from the beginning. Me. Junior messed it all up. Turn around, Miles. Now we're going to do a song I think you're all going to enjoy. This is an oldie but a goodie called Owner of a Lonely Heart.

love friend. That's lame. Maybe I should give you a name. But that's a slippery slope. You're only in my head. We have to remember that. Shit. It's actually happening. I'm talking to an imaginary person. What I'm about to tell you is top secret. A conspiracy bigger than all of us. There's a powerful group of people out there that are secretly running the world. I'm talking about the guys no one knows about, the guys that are invisible. The top 1% of the top 1%, the guys that play God without permission.

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0: There's no better way to spend a cold, rainy day than curled up with a book you love. But who actually invented books in the first place? Let's find out on today's episode of Colossal Questions. The very first forms of writing date back almost 6,000 years ago to an ancient people called the Sumerians. They started etching their early alphabet into moist clay tablets using a triangular tool called a calamus. The clay was then fired in a kiln to harden. This new skill of writing things down proved to be popular, and for the next 1,000 or so years, tablets were the only good way to do it. That's until papyrus scrolls came along. The oldest known scrolls date back to ancient Egypt, almost 4,500 years ago. Papyrus is a thick material made from thin strands of papyrus plant stem glued together. It's more like a fabric than modern paper. This was an upgrade from the heavy clay tablets, but scrolls still weren't simple to use. They were usually between 10 and 50 feet long, and usually took two hands to use because they were so heavy. The papyrus would also crack easily, but before long, the Romans came up with a solution. They created the Codex, which sounds like a secret gadget, but it's just a series of scrolls that were bound together and opened like a book. The wooden covers protected the pages, which were now made from a material called parchment. This was made from animal skins. Over in China, the earliest books were made from thin pieces of bamboo bound together with hemp, silk, or leather. Sometime between 618 and 907, the very first books were printed in China. They were made using a time-consuming method called woodblock printing, where the words are carved into wood and stamped onto pages. About 1,000 years ago, a Chinese man named Bi Sheng invented movable type printing. Pre-made character blocks made of ceramic or clay could be arranged and rearranged very quickly. This design would later be improved on by Johannes Gutenberg, who invented the printing press. This changed everything because, for the first time, books could be mass-produced quickly. Before the printing press, people could only copy a couple of pages per day, but now thousands of pages could be produced. This means that books and the incredible knowledge that they may contain became available for more and more people at cheaper and cheaper prices. Today, all books are made using the same basic process. The words are printed on big sheets of paper, which are cut into smaller pages, double the length of a book. Those pages are then folded in half and sewn together. Finally, the sewn and folded pages are cut to their final size and glued to the spine of the book's cover. Today, what we think of as a book is always changing. E-books, audiobooks, and other digital readers are becoming a more and more important part of daily life. But most experts agree that physical bound books will never be completely replaced by electronic books. And now you know the history of books and the printing press.
1: Even if you don't read many books, you probably know the name Stephen King and associate him with writing horror novels. He's a prolific author, publishing over 60 books, and up until last week, I had read none of them. But once I did, it started a complete obsession, and now I have to read more.
2: The first Stephen King book I ever read was Billy Summers. It's not his most recent because he did come out with a book in 2022, but this is 2021, so obviously very new Stephen King. I never even thought about reading his books because I honestly think I just thought they were all horror, and I don't like scary stuff. I don't like being scared. I'm also very easily scared, so I just thought I'll never read him. But this one is not horror, and I gave it a 5 out of 5 stars, and I think I have thought about these characters every day since reading it. I think about the ending of this book. It's so cool too, because obviously the name Stephen King holds so much weight in the world of books, and for someone who never thought that they would read him to actually have such a crazy experience on the first try was really great. And then I kind of went into like hyperfixation mode, and I would watch tier ranking videos. I've watched a debate on whether old Stephen King is better than new Stephen King. So speaking of, the first book I'm going to read in this video is Misery. This one was published in 1998, So
1: we have 23 years of a publishing difference here,
2: and I guess I'll kind of get to see what it means to read old versus new Stephen King.
1: Got my hair clipped up so that it doesn't get oily.
2: My gray sweat's on,
1: and I'm on page 60.
2: I'm ready to dive in.
1: Eating some chocolate chips while reading is crucial.
2: Apparently, if you chew gum or are sucking a mint or something, you read faster. I don't know if this is true, but I read it in an article once.
1: That's my practical reason for having these.
2: So Misery is the story of an author named Paul Sheldon who gets into a little car accident and gets found by his number one fan, Annie Wilkes. So she kidnaps him, takes him back to her house, locks him up in a room, and then forces him to write another book about her favorite character, Misery. And you just watch as he is trapped in this room with this crazy number one fan, and some gruesome things go down. About to go to sleep, but I finished Misery today, my second Stephen King book. This one was a fast read. I think it only took me 3 times of picking up the book to complete it, which is really good. One of those was a very large chunk. And since it takes place in one setting, just this crazy woman, Annie's house, some people find that boring, but I think if you read it in large chunks, it's actually really fun and fast to read. And also, a lot of people think that Stephen King is kind of self-inserting a lot in this book because it's about an author, obviously. Definitely pictured Stephen King as the main character in this book who got kidnapped. I need to look up the cast for the movie and see what I think about them.
1: Oh, wow. That's good casting. I like it.
2: I've only read 2 books by him so far, but I love the nuance that he uses for characters. Like, for example, the thing that makes Annie so scary in the book are really small things, like words that most people don't use. Like one thing that she says a lot is,
1: "Don't be a cockadoody."
2: I think that's how you say it. I don't really know. It's not a word that you use. I don't even know how you would use it, but
1: don't be a dabudi.
2: Dubabidi. Yeah, I don't know. Small things like that, but I really wanted to know what happened at the end of this book, so I was just going through it and I was thoroughly entertained. Very simple. 2 characters, 1 setting. Very fascinating that he can make that interesting the whole way through. And yeah, I'm gonna give it 4.5 stars. I'm being weirdly picky about 5-star books because they just have a different tier in my little heart and mind, you know? But this was such a great book. I wouldn't say that it was scary. Obviously, it's scary, but it wasn't like I couldn't read this at night or anything like that. It was just gruesome. Like, there was one scene that was probably the most gruesome thing I've ever read in a book. But other than that, so yeah, so far, I am loving Stephen King and so happy that I get to read more of his books. So I am immediately starting the next one. This tome. Boom, boom, boom.
1: I just read the first page of this behemoth and I already love it so much.
2: Why is it so good? I read 1 page. Like, I feel like I'm gonna be attached to the characters. I already know. So this book follows a man who's recently divorced, an English teacher, and he randomly gets contacted by this guy who owns a diner, who was perfectly healthy one day and looks severely ill the next day, and reveals to him that he can time travel in like the kitchen area of this diner. And his goal was to stop the JFK assassination. But he ran out of time. So he hands it over to our main

0: So I was there very early and I just got to read a ton of pages. And I'm trying to finish this book before I get on a plane to Japan, actually, so that I don't have this entire thing in my suitcase and then finish it on the plane and take it everywhere anyways. But so far, I am loving this book. It's one of his greatest hits for a reason. I would have never expected to love a book like this, but you just love the character. I love the sense of adventure that we're on. I believe the conflict fully. It is going swell. Halfway down. 400 more pages to go.
1: Good morning.
0: Picking this up to show you it's actually morning.
1: Today, I am on page 552. So I have 300 more pages and my flight to Japan is tomorrow. So I'm going to try to finish this whole thing now.
0: It's pretty crazy because
1: I feel like if this was any other author and I was going into a book this big, I would feel a lot of dread about it or maybe anxiety about not getting through it fast enough. But just because it's a long book, the words are not intimidating or difficult to read at all. And from page one, I loved it so much, and I've been excited to pick it up every single day. And it kind of feels like if you're riding a boat or something, and you know that the person driving the boat has done it for 50 years, you feel very safe. And that's kind of what it feels like to read Stephen King. And so I don't have any worry that like this will be a waste of time. And there's just such a comfort while reading it that I'm just enjoying an amazing story. And I haven't had that feeling very much from any other authors. Also probably because I've watched 4 different hour-long interviews of him, so I feel like I know a lot about him. So this has just been an amazing experience. And apparently this will be my 200th book logged on Goodreads. So pretty iconic book to make my 200th. I think it's also the longest I've ever read, but I'm enjoying every second. And there is a romance sub.

0: I did it. You read 11/22/63.
1: 850 pages.
0: 10 hours before my flight to Tokyo, so I will not be bringing this with me.
1: What am I supposed to rate a book like this? It's so difficult to rate books with this many pages because you spent so much time invested in the world that it just feels wrong not to give it 5 stars, you know?
0: This book,
1: low-key a romance book.
0: But I don't want to market it as that because it's definitely not just that.
1: Okay.
0: The other book that I read by Stephen King is Billy Summers, and I think that's actually pretty crazy because I was looking at like a Reddit post or something asking which Stephen King novels have the most romance in them, and they compared these two books as being the most similar, which is definitely true because we have Assassination, a main character who's writing about what they're doing or their life, and then Unexpectedly Meeting a Girl. And these are both not horror books by Stephen King, which makes them different. So reading Misery was kind of my only horror that I got myself into because I'm just scared of horror. And this one was perfect for me. It was not very scary at all. I'm gonna have to marinate on my review of 11/22/63. I'm just gonna obviously go ahead and say that I loved it. I loved the main character. I definitely wanna watch the show that they made out of it. And I love time travel stories that are very simple. Like if you've ever watched the movie About Time, I think it's called. The time travel is super simple. They just stand in a closet, turn off the light, and then time travel. And this one is kind of similar to that, where things are very controlled, even though time travel is so mind-bending. It gets mind-bending towards the end, but they explain how it works like 20 pages in, and I was just hooked immediately. I feel like I'll probably just end up giving this 5 stars. Like, I just hate not. We'll see how long I think about the characters in the story afterwards. The next book I'll be reading is actually his only non-fiction book, and it's called On Writing by Stephen King. And it's a sort of memoir that he's written specifically about his experience with writing. So I will be reading this on the flight to Japan tomorrow. Oh, I can't wait to read this, actually. So I've officially read 3 Stephen King books, and I'm hooked.

0: made it to Japan.
1: It's so cool here.
0: I'm having the best time ever.
1: I have my gas station coffee, which is so fire.
0: And I finished on writing on the plane.
1: And it was so good.
0: There's something about this book that felt like a comfort read for some reason. I'm not really sure why.
1: But the first 100 pages is a little bit of a memoir talking about his life, which was very interesting to read about. And then he gets into the actual practicalities of how to write well. And it was so practical. It was things like write in the present tense instead of the past tense. Like,

just crazy information. Like, it's so generous that he wrote this book. And during the time that he was writing this book, he went on one of his walks, and a guy who was distracted by his dog in a van hit him on the side of the road, and he ended up breaking tons of bones, was in the hospital for a month, and then came home and finished writing this book. So he goes into detail about that at the end. And then at the end, he even has a bunch of pages of all the books that he really likes and recommends. So this book is just so valuable, I feel like, for so many different reasons. And I definitely feel like I'm going to have to reread it when I actually start writing things, because it is one of my dreams to be an author. It's so scary to say that because that just holds so much weight. I'm talking like in a few years, you know what I mean? But I have to admit, it is one of my dreams, and this book really inspired me to just get started. But also, in things that I've written in the past, I was making all the mistakes that he was talking about.

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Learn faster, learn better.

There's no better way to spend a cold, rainy day than curled up with a book you love. But who actually invented books in the first place? Let's find out on today's episode of Colossal Questions. The very first forms of writing date back almost 6,000 years ago to an ancient people called the Sumerians. They started etching their early alphabet into moist clay tablets using a triangular tool called a calamus. The clay was then fired in a kiln to harden. This new skill of writing things down proved to be popular, and for the next 1,000 or so years, tablets were the only good way to do it. That's until papyrus scrolls came along. The oldest known scrolls date back to ancient Egypt, almost 4,500 years ago. Papyrus is a thick material made from thin strands of papyrus plant stem glued together. It's more like a fabric than modern paper. This was an upgrade from the heavy clay tablets, but scrolls still weren't simple to use. They were usually between 10 and 50 feet long, and usually took two hands to use because they were so heavy. The papyrus would also crack easily, but before long, the Romans came up with a solution. They created the Codex, which sounds like a secret gadget, but it's just a series of scrolls that were bound together and opened like a book. The wooden covers protected the pages, which were now made from a material called parchment. This was made from animal skins. Over in China, the earliest books were made from thin pieces of bamboo bound together with hemp, silk, or leather. Sometime between 618 and 907, the very first books were printed in China. They were made using a time-consuming method called woodblock printing, where the words are carved into wood and stamped onto pages. About 1,000 years ago, a Chinese man named Bi Sheng invented movable type printing. Pre-made character blocks made of ceramic or clay could be arranged and rearranged very quickly. This design would later be improved on by Johannes Gutenberg, who invented the printing press. This changed everything because, for the first time, books could be mass-produced quickly. Before the printing press, people could only copy a couple of pages per day, but now thousands of pages could be produced. This means that books and the incredible knowledge that they may contain became available for more and more people at cheaper and cheaper prices. Today, all books are made using the same basic process. The words are printed on big sheets of paper, which are cut into smaller pages, double the length of a book. Those pages are then folded in half and sewn together. Finally, the sewn and folded pages are cut to their final size and glued to the spine of the book's cover. Today, what we think of as a book is always changing. E-books, audiobooks, and other digital readers are becoming a more and more important part of daily life. But most experts agree that physical bound books will never be completely replaced by electronic.